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1: Hello, hello. You are listening to CITR 101.9 FM, broadcasting from the unceded territories of the Musqueam people at the University of British Columbia. I'm incredibly grateful to be able to work on this show in these lands. Of course, being unceded, meaning they were stolen by the settlers who now live on them. I invite us all to consider the privilege we experience to reside here while we discuss what comfort means to us. I am joined by a guest today. My name is Matthew. I'm your host. This is In Your Comfort Zone, a bi-weekly program every other Tuesday from 5 to 6 p.m. where we talk about a new guest's comfort media. What is comfort media, you may ask? It's anything from a movie to a show to a game to a piece of music or anything in between that brings you joy, that has any kind of special significance to you, something you keep coming back to. I'm joined by a new guest every other week, of course, and today I am joined by my wonderful longstanding friend, Jasper. Please say hello.
2: Hello. Happy to be here.
1: Oh, delightful. And it's wonderful to have you. Jasper recently, quote unquote, I guess, like a year ago.
2: Perhaps eight months ago.
1: Thank you. Thank you for the direct, the exact timing. Jasper moved across the pond, as it were, to Berlin. So we have her back for a week. So I figured I was like, I'm going to steal you and get you on air.
2: Yippee.
1: Yay.
2: Yay.
1: Yes, we've known each other for quite a long time. And today you're here to talk about, please.
2: Fern Gully, The Last Rainforest.
1: Fern Gully, The Last Freaking Rainforest. This is an animated movie, for those that do not know, from the 1992,
2: yes,
1: I believe.
2: Yes, yes.
1: 1992, very environmentalist, of course, as one might imagine.
2: Yes.
1: Titled The Last Rainforest. It's got a star-studded cast. Robin Williams plays a bat.
2: Batty.
1: I'm sorry. I didn't know if I was going to say his government name.
2: The bat Batty recently escaped from a biology lab. So he's got like a little antenna in his head. That's a little kooky, a little crazy.
1: He's a little crazy. He's a little zany.
2: He's so crazy.
1: You're crazy. See, and what we're going to know throughout this episode is that Jasper has been slowly picking up German, of course. So she's trying really hard not to have a German accent right now, and I really appreciate it.
2: Super keeping my Canadian.
1: Yeah, it's challenging, you know? So, I'm excited to talk about Fern Gully. I was not what I would have expected you to come with, to be honest.
2: What did you expect?
1: I was really expecting reality TV, because we've talked about reality TV many times.
2: Yeah, see, when you texted me, I had actually just talked with some of my coworkers about Fern Gully.
1: Whoa.
2: Got super excited about it. I found out that my work bestie, Brittany, has seen the movie. I had never, ever, like, interacted with someone who has seen this movie, because I think I'm for, like, us born in 01, it being a 1992 mm-hmm. movie is perhaps a little bit before our time. Mm-hmm.
1: Dox us. 01 babies.
2: But Brittany's 32. So this was, like, right in her generations.
1: Generation.
2: This is, like, her cohort.
1: She ain't that old.
2: She's not at all.
1: Hushed tone. 32.
2: 32.
1: Oh my gosh.
2: Her generations, I can't believe I said that again. Yeah, her, just more of her time. So I was talking with her, and I was talking with my other coworker, just because it is a fairy movie, by the way.
1: Yeah.
2: Fern Gully it's following these fairies, and I was big into fairies when I was little.
1: Mm-hmm. Yeah, it sounds like this was kind of, were you into, you know, not to get too into it so fast, were you into like the Tinkerbell, that kind of like series, or was this your fairy media?
2: No, I was really into fairies. I had a fairy book, but not really fairy. This was my fairy media.
1: Got it. So this was your Tinkerbell, one might say.
2: This was my Tinkerbell. But yes, I was just talking with my coworkers about Fern Gully when you texted me. So I'm like, immediately, yes.
1: Oh, perfect. Yeah. So the perfect timing. And it's also crazy because you work in Berlin, of course, in a Hard Rock Cafe.
2: That is correct.
1: So the fact that these, were they also like Americans or Canadians that you were working with, or are these like your German coworkers?
2: There's not very many German coworkers.
1: Okay.
2: Most are international. Brittany's from Maple Ridge.
1: Whoa, that's crazy.
2: Yeah.
1: The cross-section of people from Vancouver moving to Berlin and working in Hard Rock cafes,
2: yes,
1: could not be huge.
2: No, but she's the only other Canadian I work with. So it's
1: wow.
2: It's funky that she's from So close. And then the other, Saul, he's from South Africa.
1: Oh, my gosh. So global representation for Fern Gully.
2: Yes.
1: I was recommending,
2: of course, Fern Gully to him because he like loved fairy movies growing up as well.
1: Mm-hmm. Oh, my gosh. I love that. Okay. So Fern Gully and the Last Rainforest. Fern Gully, the Last Rainforest.
2: Yes.
1: Or is it and the Last Rain?
2: No.
1: It's just the Last Rainforest.
2: I usually refer to it just as Fern Gully.
1: Okay. And for the rest of this episode, we're going to call it the FCU, the Fern Gully Cinematic Universe.
2: Yes, in the FCU.
1: Yes. So I'm very excited to talk about this. It is, for those of you who don't know, yes, it is a, and I'm going to try my best to explain it, having seen snippets of it. It is, I know the plot, though, I promise.
2: Yes, gracious host, studying.
1: Studying
2: the media.
1: I have to. It is a animated film set in Australia in a
2: fake... I didn't even know that. I got
1: to
2: be
1: honest.
2: It is.
1: It's set in Australia.
2: Zach doesn't have an Australian accent.
1: Well,
2: none of them do.
1: Well, because it's an American
2: production.
1: This is phony. It's an American production in the 90s.
2: Okay.
1: So they absolutely did not get... Like, I don't think they had any... I might be wrong.
2: Some of the characters have a Jersey accent.
1: Yeah, I don't think they had any actual Australian talent on it. It just is set in Australia.
2: I would have loved any of them to have an Australian accent.
1: I know. I kind of was sad that they didn't because I read the synopsis first and then was like, oh, awesome. I'm learning Australian accent right now and this is going to be great. And they did not. So...
2: Like, imagine, like, gnar the trees.
1: I'll correct you on that when we come. No, the trays.
2: Okay.
1: Yeah, sorry.
2: Okay.
1: I don't mean to.
2: Okay.
1: I'm so sorry.
2: Aussie-mogged.
1: I'm so sorry to any Australian listening. But yes, it's an animated film set in a rainforest in Australia. It follows these kind of fairies that exist in this grotto called Fern Gully. And it is threatened by human logging and pollution. And there's kind of this whole like thing where it's like, oh, the humans, we used to live in harmony with them and now they've left and now they're back, but they're back to log everything. The main villain's Tim Curry voicing a pollution creature. And Robin Williams is a bat.
2: Pollution creature. Well, he's a demon that feeds on pollution.
1: Yes, sorry. I suppose to correct myself.
2: Hexus.
1: His name is Hexus, which does definitely sound like a demon name. So
2: yes,
1: that's. But I mean, I didn't want to get too ahead of myself. But that's kind of the gist. It's very much it's a classic '90s animated film with a very prominent environmental twist, which I do appreciate. It's. We're going to get into that in a minute. I have to go on a quick little ad break, though, and we'll be right back to get into our first segment talking about Fern Gully. Stay tuned.
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1: 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Welcome back. 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I'm your host, Matthew. 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What is comfort media, you may ask? It can be anything from a movie to a show to a game to a piece of music, anything in between that you keep coming back to, that brings you joy. It could be for any reason, sentimental or otherwise, but today I have on my wonderful longtime friend I was about to say German expat, and I was like, that's not true, because that would mean you are from Germany.
2: Yes.
1: Recently, yeah. Recently having fled the country, and by recently I mean 8 months ago.
2: Genau.
1: But is back. Whoa.
2: Wow.
1: Is back visiting my friend Jasper. Say hello.
2: Yeah.
1: Woo! Whoa. A little bit. Whoa.
2: Hello.
1: A little bit of German in there. yes, we are. It's so exciting to have you here. I've been so looking forward to having Jasper on the show.
2: Me too.
1: You've also been looking forward to having Jasper?
2: Yes. Well, the more the better.
1: Yes.
2: Yeah.
1: We're talking about Fern Gully, The Last Rainforest today. That is an animated movie from 1992. Set in an Australian rainforest. It follows a bunch of fairies from like a grotto, and there's a whole plot about human pollution and logging and a demon that feeds off pollution and trying to destroy the fairy grotto in the forest. I forgot to mention this. The main human gets ant bullied.
2: Are they ants?
1: No, but you know Ant Bully the movie?
2: No, I don't.
1: You don't?
2: I gotta be honest, I've never heard that before.
1: It's the movie where the kid tortures ants, and then the ants like cast a spell on him to turn him ant-sized, to teach him a lesson.
2: Yeah, except he got shrunk by accident because Miss Krista Fairy doesn't know what she's doing.
1: Yes, but like he does, for those of you in the audience who know what Ant Bully is, he gets ant bullied, but out of the kindness of the fairy's hearts trying to save him because they don't realize he's a logger.
2: Accidental ant bullying.
1: Accidental ant bully.
2: Accidental fairy indoctrination to learn the waves of the forest.
1: Ooh, I kind
2: of
1: like that
2: one. Love of the forest.
1: I like that one better, personally.
2: Okay.
1: I think that's what happens. He gets indoctrinated. Brackets,
2: yes.
1: Joyful. yes, we're talking about Fern Gully today, but we're going too far off on a tangent. Jasper, Fern Gully. You mentioned that this was your fairy media because you loved,
2: yes,
1: fairies, but you were not into Tinkerbell.
2: No, I had like fairy books, and I liked to spend time outside pretending to make potions and be a fairy.
1: Ooh.
2: And
1: what potions did you make? Be honest.
2: I can't remember, but in my fairy book, there was potions that I would like pretend to follow, putting like leaves and stuff,
1: ooh,
2: together. I don't remember much about it, to
1: That's
2: be honest.
1: That's okay. Well, it's probably because it was a memory potion. It worked
2: yes,
1: really well.
2: I was a pro.
1: But no, so you mentioned that obviously Fern Gully, like, there's a crazy cast on Fern Gully, by the way. I did not respect the game that was coming in when I looked this up. Robin Williams, the bat. The crazy bat character that's got like human modifications on him, and he's crazy.
2: Yes, and like stacked because it's not Disney. Like Disney really, I recently just saw a TikTok about this actually, or a reel.
1: Or a YouTube short. I love short form content. Yes.
2: Talking about how like Disney really dominated, or Pixar really dominated the animated space, and
1: yeah,
2: this was like a little independent kind of film, but they got Robin Williams, and Disney hated that and tried to kind of do what they could to pull him away from the project, but he,
1: mm-hmm,
2: was so all for Fern Gully.
1: That's awesome. Which I mean, Robin Williams is such a guy of principle.
2: Yes.
1: That like I would not be surprised. But I mean, it's also like that he does such a great job, as always. Robin Williams.
2: Yes,
1: is
2: and
1: so
2: what a
1: funny
2: character.
1: What a character. We're gonna be playing some of these songs later. So that this is a musical film.
2: Yes.
1: It is a Disney style, like it's kind of Disney style in a sense.
2: Disney style, only a few songs though.
1: Yeah, it's not a full musical, but it has original songs in it.
2: Yes.
1: Oh boy, does it. We were listening to them before we got on air, and I will be playing a couple of them later. We will be playing Robin Williams' song and Tim Curry, who plays the
2: Hexus.
1: Pollution. Hexus, the pollution demon. The pollution demon. Pexus, the pollution demon. Hexus, the pollution demon. He has a whole jazzy number, which is crazy.
2: Sexy, sultry.
1: It's wild.
2: Number called Toxic Love.
1: The animation on it, too, is like so, it's so fluid.
2: It's so good. Well, and this is the first time we're seeing him as well, because he's this kind of little skeleton of a demon, and then he finds this logging truck.
1: Essentially, it's like a processing machine.
2: So you see him grow as he's feeding on the sludge and smoke, and then blossoms into his demon self. It's so good.
1: Mm-hmm. No, I mean, like, I love a good villain in these classic movies, and like, Hexus is so right up that alley of like that kind of, you know, it's like it is that kind of. Disney doesn't have a monopoly on this style, of course, but it is like what you think for anyone that hasn't seen the movie. It's a good comparison. It's like you think of like a Hades almost, but a little more evil. Hades, but if he was meaner,
2: yes.
1: More competent.
2: They kind Hades of look the Hercules. Same, actually, same face structure.
1: Yeah, they've got a similar vibe to them, that kind of motion, that kind of like fluidity to them.
2: And like blockhead.
1: Yeah, blockhead. Don't say that about him. Listen, he's smart, okay?
2: Just an appearance.
1: Oh, okay.
2: Is that better?
1: No, I mean, it's fine. I bet that's why he's like an evil demon, though.
2: Because of the insults like that?
1: Yeah,
2: because
1: you're so mean to him. If you were just nice to Hexus, he wouldn't be a pollution demon.
2: Yes, he would not try to destroy Ferngully.
1: Mm-hmm. Maybe he'd try to love Ferngully. Well, and for context, I mean, we mentioned this, but Hexus is, yes, this the main antagonist of the film. Although one might argue that the main antagonist is humankind.
2: Yes, absolutely. Humans are the biggest overarching.
1: We shared just a silent second of eye contact when I said that, and just yes, that's true.
2: That is true.
1: Mm-hmm. What would you say? Okay, now that we've very clearly established like kind of the plot of this film, there's also like the whole like love interest thing with the main guy that gets shrunk down and the lead like fairy, Krista.
2: Right? Kind of love, yes.
1: I would say it's definitely like there's a romance subplot.
2: Like on undertones, there's romance. I think he goes in for a kiss at one point, but
1: yeah.
2: Then there's...
1: Well, it's like a friendly kiss.
2: Yeah, for sure. They're just homies.
1: Between pals. Yeah.
2: They're best friends. Mm-hmm. Right, but it's not... It is very much a subplot.
1: Mm-hmm. Yeah, it does take a backseat. And like it's kind of funny because I kind of love about, like, from what I've seen in the movie, I kind of love that it's, like, yes, Zach, the kind of, like, protagonist, one of the protagonists, I suppose.
2: Yes. Zach, the human that was shrunk.
1: The human that was ant-bullied.
2: Yes.
1: The human that got ant-bullied. He, like, yes, he is a lead in the... He is, like, one of the protagonists, but, like, he's not... It's not really his story necessarily, which I think is nice.
2: Yes. It's not his story at all. It's the fairy story.
1: It's
2: the forest story.
1: Story,
2: I would say.
1: Yeah. It's kind of like... This
2: and
1: is,
2: the fairies.
1: Yeah. Which like, I feel like the fairies are like almost an extension of the forest in the way
2: they
1: that they're
2: are.
1: Like...
2: They are. They're interconnected.
1: Of, mm-hmm. Wow. And it's all connected just like the roots of the forest.
2: Oh my God.
1: Oh my God. Oh no. But yeah.
2: Freaking mind blown.
1: Freaking...
2: Oh.
1: They don't have this in Germany. They don't got Ferngully over there.
2: It would be a very short film. It would just be, you know, the fairies, mm-hmm. and, you know.
1: They'd be right to it. They
2: would be right. It would be very lawful. Mm-hmm. Very cut and dry. There would be no music.
1: Oh, no. Not even backing tracks. It would be it'd be a silent film. I think if you were to say, how would they... Yeah, what would be, if there's a German Ferngully, what changes?
2: I would say perhaps, okay, this is all stereotypes.
1: What?
2: Less lively.
1: What?
2: Very just like blunt, direct.
1: You've lived there for 8 months. I thought you could speak for the nation of Germany.
2: Let's see.
1: You know what? It's okay. I think...
2: No thoughts.
1: That's okay.
2: I'm jet-lagged, everyone.
1: Yeah, for context also, absolute champion. Jasper being on the show today, considering she flew in 2 days ago?
2: Yeah, Sunday night.
1: Sunday night.
2: Yes.
1: Oh my gosh, for some reason I thought it was Saturday. So Sunday night flew in from Berlin. So we're operating off coffee and a dream right now.
2: Hell yeah.
1: But okay, so what would you say your favorite part of this movie though is? What would you say your favorite character? Favorite character?
2: Okay, baddie.
1: Baddie. Baddie. Okay, baddie.
2: We love baddies.
1: Yes, Robin Williams.
2: Robin Williams. Very lovable, very crazy. Really just made me, when I finally rewatched it as an adult, because I watched it so much as a kid, he was really making me LOL.
1: What?
2: Audibly laugh out loud, audibly giggle.
1: Were you ROFLing?
2: I really appreciated his humor watching it as an adult because I just didn't really understand how funny he was as a kid.
1: That's true. You know, I feel like Robin Williams has mastered that performance of like something where it's like that'll be entertaining to a kid, but it'll be really funny when you can understand the bits he's doing.
2: Well, and just so many little comments under his breath while watching these fairies interact with the human, and it's just funny. Like to a young me, it was just a charismatic, kooky something, I don't know, to hold my attention.
1: Yeah. No, I mean, that's beautiful. And see, and now you have reels and
2: doom scrolling.
1: Reels and doom scrolling to do that. Isn't that beautiful?
2: That is so beautiful. Yeah, they hold my attention in such a different way.
1: But okay, so favorite character is Batty, of course. And
2: absolutely.
1: What, okay, if you were to pick a favorite part from the movie, what would you say?
2: Okay, there is a scene. It's very Avatar before, like Avatar the Blue movie,
1: yes.
2: Blue People movie before Avatar was a thing.
1: Mm-hmm.
2: But I think there's a few scenes of Zach being recently shrunk and interacting with the forest.
1: Yeah.
2: When he's first shrunk and he's kind of like, whoa, what's going on? And falling through the air, getting caught by leaves.
1: Mm-hmm.
2: Avoiding getting eaten by a lizard to this, oh my God, another wonderful song. I just forgot about that song until now.
1: There's a lizard song?
2: Oh, yeah. And it's a lizard singing with this deep voice.
1: Ooh, okay, okay.
2: So that very whimsical scene of him interacting with the forest as the size of a bug.
1: Mm-hmm.
2: And then there's, I think it's one of his first nights as a shrunken human. And there's a scene of them running up the fungi of a tree, and with each foot tap, it lights up. It's so mm-hmm. beautiful, and the animation style is so gorgeous.
1: Yeah, like I
2: want to go there.
1: I want to go. Whoa.
2: I want to go there.
1: Wow. And in moments of passion and true joy, Jasper slips a little bit into the German accent. That's actually a thing that you've always done before you moved there.
2: I've just always been so Deutsch.
1: It's
2: Deutsch in my blood.
1: At heart. I looked up just like some screen caps of the movie, and like, yes, this movie is like gorgeous. It's very, very pretty. The characters are very like that 90s like animated style. They're very like that. They look a little bit uncanny. There's a little bit of like a whimsical nature to like the more human like characters.
2: Yeah, and just the colors.
1: But like, the colors are very vibrant.
2: Vibrant, but in a calming, like new wave.
1: Mm-hmm.
2: Animation is so bright and hard to look at and overstimulating, but this is so colorful and a calming, peaceful. Everything about this movie is so peaceful, mm-hmm. except for, of course, the scary demon scenes.
1: Yes. Well, contrary to you, I actually found those the most calming when I was surrounded by industry.
2: yes. The killing forest scenes really just made you feel
1: it. It calmed me down. It really calmed me down. I need a movie that's Ferngully, but set during the Industrial Revolution.
2: About quieting. Oh my gosh, no bugs around. Thank goodness.
1: Wow.
2: Those pesky things.
1: Only the hum of machinery.
2: You know, the fresh, no pollution air is just overwhelming.
1: No, it's and I mean,
2: you need to cut down some trees.
1: I need to labor a little bit more with each breath. I mean, I'm looking at like some of the paints right now, like the scene painting on this.
2: Gorgeous.
1: I just flipped around my screen to show Jasper. Like some of these settings are so. They ride the line so well between like a little bit ethereal and like otherworldly, but also clearly being very like grounded in like the beauty of nature, like of like real nature.
2: Mm-hmm.
1: It's not like too otherworldly where you're like, this isn't real. It's like, no, our forests are beautiful.
2: Yeah.
1: And that is something that we should keep in mind. I mean, we were talking about this earlier. The music as well from this film.
2: Banger after banger.
1: Banger after banger. We were listening to some of them beforehand, and I'm so excited. You know what? We were going to play them in the second half. I think I'm going to play them off the rip. I think
2: play
1: during our first
2: rip.
1: Break. we're going to play some of these right off the rip.
2: If possible, cue up the Lizard song.
1: The Lizard song? I don't know if we can do the... Well, maybe. We'll see what I can do. At the very least, we definitely have Robin Williams' song and Tim Curry's song. It's a very, very pretty film, too. And I feel like the environmental messaging in it is obviously just nice in, like, a kid's film. It's, like, just that's the focal point. I don't know. It feels like... Not that they weren't concerned about environmental things back then, but it definitely felt a little bit ahead of its time in, like, how forefront. It was almost Ghibli-esque in that way.
2: Yeah, it was very clear. Like, right at the end of the film as well, the screen goes blank, and then the words appear something like, you know, for our children's children. Like, basically, like let's preserve this beauty for generations to come.
1: Yes, absolutely. And, I mean, like, it's – did you ever watch Nausicaa?
2: No.
1: Valley of the Wind. It's kind of, it's like so not that, because Nausicaa, it's like, it's a Ghibli movie, so it's like, it's about, it's got like post-nuclear war, but it's like, it's like, it's got a bit of a similar like work in harmony with nature, like preserve the forest kind of vibe to it.
2: Okay, cute.
1: And I just really appreciate that about this movie, and I really appreciate that like, I enjoy, like, I do enjoy the main characters kind of having, there's like a misunderstanding plot there, obviously. The fairy does not know that Taz is there to log the forest when she kind of brings him into, like, saves him.
2: Zach.
1: I don't know why I call him Taz. We called him Taz earlier, and I was like, no, we did. We did. We were upstairs. We were talking about this earlier, and we were both like, we need to make sure we know the names of the characters.
2: Not Mr. Blonde.
1: Not Mr. Blonde guy. No, Zach. I think I called him Taz like once because I was like, I guessed his name, and we were like, that's not right. Zach, like, I kind of like that they have this, like, he's got, like he's not just, like, a random innocent bystander. It's, like, there's a bit of that tension with it where it's, like...
2: Yes, and he's omitting information that he's a part of. He's a 16-year-old working a summer job helping these loggers.
1: Yeah.
2: And then Krista's talking about this scary monster that's eating the trees, which he comes to find out is the logging machine, and he... For a while, he doesn't say that he's a part of the bad guys.
1: Yeah, which is, like, I don't know. I think it's... I just think that it's a cool film, and I'm glad it got made outside of Disney's grasp.
2: Iron grip.
1: Yeah,
2: yes.
1: They're truly overwhelming. Did you ever watch the sequel?
2: I did not know there was a sequel.
1: Ferngully 2, The Magical Rescue, as I'm looking at right now. There's like a circus in the poster.
2: Yeah, a lot of my, like, the childhood movies that I've seen, like, I was also very much into princess movies, like Little Mermaid, Cinderella, what's the Princess Jasmine one? Aladdin,
1: yeah.
2: And I never saw the sequels or after, and I get scared that they're going to ruin it.
1: You weren't going to watch Aladdin Jafar's Revenge?
2: I didn't watch any of it, and the sequels usually will never match up.
1: I think the only one that does is the third Cinderella where they time travel.
2: See, and I didn't see that either.
1: See, and you know
2: and
1: what?
2: And I don't want to.
1: And that's okay. And maybe you do not ever need to see Ferngully 2.
2: I fear that it would ruin the magic.
1: I don't love the look of the poster, I will not lie. I'm gonna turn this to you, and you can just, if you can see that, there's a little circus in the background. There's some kind of pirate-looking dude.
2: And see, immediately that animation is horrible. That's awful.
1: It was a direct-to-DVD release, and it does look substantially worse than the original.
2: It makes me feel that they completely lost the plot. That's also how I feel about Surf's Up. Also has a sequel.
1: Oh, right. I forgot about Surf's Up, too.
2: And I watched about 5 minutes of it. Mm-hmm. And rage turned it off.
1: As you should.
2: Because I love the first one. I could have also come on here and talked about the original Surf's Up.
1: Well, don't worry. Next time you're back from Germany, next time we get you back in from across the sea, you'll have more German to share with us. This is the end of our first segment. So I'd like you to say your opinion on Ferngully, but in German.
2: Ich mag Ferngully.
1: Whoa. And I bet all our German listeners

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0: 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I am your host, Matthew. 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What is comfort media, you may ask? It is any piece of media, movie, show, music, game, anything in between that brings you joy, that you keep coming back to, that you love for any reason. This is, I'm joined today by my wonderful longtime friend and guest, Jasper. Say hello.
1: Hello.
0: She's gotten a little bit less German each time, which at the beginning of the episode, we talked about how Jasper recently, as in 8 months ago, moved to Berlin. And she's just back visiting right now, which I'm so ecstatic that she's on the show.
1: So fun.
0: And she started out with a really strong accent, actually. A really strong accent that I...
1: Borderline... unintelligible. Is that a word?
0: Unintelligible. Yeah, it is a word.
1: Okay.
0: I would call Germans very intelligible. but a very strong accent, and it slowly slipped away as we've talked about Fern Gully.
1: I'm getting assimilated back into Canadian life. I'm no longer Deutsch.
0: Wow. I'm so sorry for that.
1: I'm not.
0: Sorry we've...
1: Oh.
0: yes, but we're talking about Fern Gully, The Last Rainforest today, an animated film from 1992. It follows... it is set in a rainforest in Australia where there's this kind of grotto of fairies, and there's a whole – it's like the humans are coming back to come log the forest, and there's a great overarching threat of this demon that feeds on pollution, and there's this whole environmental messaging towards it. It's very much – it's Tinkerbell, but a little bit more environmentalist if you think about it, and it has Robin Williams playing a bat. Baddie.
1: Need to say more.
0: Mm-hmm. Baddie. And I will say more. Oh, just you wait. For everyone, for any sharp-eared listeners, you might notice that I said we're going to play songs from the soundtrack coming up, and then
1: Psych!
0: I forgot to do that. So I played, what you heard instead was What's Next by Rum Jungle and Three Leaf Clover by Teenage Jones. And those are two Aussie bands, because I figured this film was set in Australia. I'm going to put some Aussie indie up here.
1: I clicked those together just now.
0: Oh, so when I said, oh yeah, I've got some Aussie indie music earlier, you were
1: you
0: like,
1: said Aussie
0: yeah.
1: punk. I'm like, okay.
0: Yeah.
1: Whatever you want, Pookie.
0: Sure, I don't
1: know. If that fits the vibe, that fits the vibe. Okay, Pookie, I don't listen to that genre. I don't know.
0: I wasn't really thinking. Like,
1: I haven't done a whole lot of thinking today.
0: Mm. Oh, and I was thinking, you don't need to. You're just your presence is what's important.
1: Wow.
0: Here. Isn't that beautiful?
1: Wow, my presence is a present.
0: Aw, and that's why they call you a gift.
1: Oh.
0: Yep. I said it.
1: Wow.
0: You know what else is a gift? Fern Gully, The Last Rainforest. So, yes, for all of you that are excited to hear some songs from this banging soundtrack, stay tuned. That will be our next break. Coming up soon. But for our second segment, I just kind of want to ask a few questions, because you mentioned that this is like a childhood movie for you, and you liked fairies a lot, but you didn't really get into Tinkerbell. This was more your angle. What was like your first time watching this movie? Where were you?
1: I could not tell you the first time. I just know I rewatched it constantly.
0: Mm-hmm.
1: So much so. I love this movie so much that I lied to my younger brother. Flat out lied to him, saying that this was Toy Story 2, which had yet to come out, because I wanted to watch it and he got to pick the media that night.
0: Oh.
1: So I lied, and yes, but that's how bad I wanted to watch it.
0: Wait, I actually need you to elaborate. Was it like you pulled out this DVD? Because at that time, this would have still been DVDs, right?
1: Yes.
0: So you pulled out the DVD of Fern Gully, The Last Rainforest, and told your brother to his face, this is Toy Story 2.
1: Yes, he was probably 2 or 3 years old.
0: Oh, okay. So that's really important information for that story.
1: I was probably 6 years old, maybe give or take a year.
0: Enough to
1: He's 4 years younger than me.
0: Yeah.
1: I said, this is Toy Story 2. Do you want to watch it? And mind you, he's a smart boy. A couple times he went, are you sure this is Toy Story 2?
0: So you were 6 years old or so.
1: Old
0: enough to commit evil, but not be aware of the
1: old
0: evil
1: enough
0: you're committing.
1: To manipulate a poor, sweet boy. But I was mm-hmm. found out, and then he got to pick TV for a week. My parents don't remember that, but I remember it.
0: Well, yeah, I would
1: just
0: too.
1: Just one example of me being evil as a kid,
0: well,
1: I guess.
0: One would imagine you were wronged in that moment. One would imagine you felt wronged.
1: I was wrong. No regrets, though. I'm like, sure, he can play things for a week. I got to watch Fern Gully again.
0: Mm-hmm. I like that you had to, that like it wasn't something you could just put on. You had to be like, I want to watch. We all have to watch Fern Gully if Fern Gully's
1: being put on.
0: Well,
1: it was our TV time. And like, you know, we didn't have, it was one TV, two kids.
0: Yeah. So your experience with it was very much, it was very much that like childhood media that like, oh my gosh, we're all gonna, it's the thing that your kid wants to put on every single time they get to pick. I had stuff like that. I think mine was like a DVD series. I really liked, I had this DVD set of some Backyardigans episodes.
1: Oh, loved. Me too.
0: I just put those on. I'd be like, I want to watch this one again. They'd be like, are you sure? It was that. And I watched The Ice Age a lot.
1: I also did. I had a couple. I mean, we had a good bunch of DVDs. And so there's a couple circulating around. But Fern Gully was for a while, like Finding Nemo. Went platinum as
0: platinum in the
1: Backyardigans did as well. Oh my gosh,
0: dude, yes. Double platinum Finding Nemo in the Jasper household.
1: Yes.
0: Okay, and you, I have to pivot to this just because we're obviously tight on time. Unfortunately, we could talk forever, but you mentioned earlier that I was like, oh yeah, we're gonna talk about like some interview stuff and like how, you know, the movie affected you and like why it's special to you. First, I want to ask why you would call Fern Gully your comfort media. And then I have the follow-up question of, you said that Fern Gully radicalized me.
1: Yes.
0: And I would love to hear an elaboration on that. So first of all, why is Fern Gully, why did you pick this for your comfort media over anything else?
1: I remembered this movie existed probably last summer, and immediately, it is my comfort movie. I rewatched it once or twice on my own, got two other friends to watch it with me, just rewatching it. Mm-hmm. Something about the animation style is just so, I watch it and it's so calming. Yeah. And I just picture myself, I'm there, I'm in this beautiful, serene, gorgeous land.
0: Australia.
1: I feel the trees, feel me. There's something so peaceful and serene. And yeah. I am with the fairies.
0: and that's what Australia is like for real.
1: For real. That's what they say about the bush, is mm-hmm. that it's easygoing, lovely life.
0: Yeah. That's the Australian outback in a nutshell.
1: Yes.
0: That's such a beautiful way of putting it, though. It's just like, it's just very calming. It's just like, is it like, would you put it on as kind of like a calming thing? Like you're like, you know what? Like, I just kind of want something that's going to make me feel warm and fuzzy and cozy. I'm going to throw on Fern Gully. Or is it more of a, like, nostalgia trip thing for you?
1: Definitely, definitely both. And there's something so, mm-hmm. I mean, I've always been a rewatcher. There's something so comforting about watching something where you know what all's going to happen.
0: Yeah.
1: I think it's a mix of both. But there's a lot of nostalgia with it as well.
0: Mm-hmm. No, absolutely. And I feel like, I think that that's such a powerful force with movies like this, too, that, like, there's an aesthetic to this like era of animated
1: mm-hmm.
0: film, and it's so, if you grew up, it's so comforting.
1: Yeah.
0: It's so warm. It's so like it gives you a hug when you're watching it. It feels like,
1: and just the storyline is so beautiful. It's so amazing mm-hmm. and I love it so much.
0: It's wonderful.
1: It's a beautiful plot. It's a great ending. It makes you feel so good, so happy.
0: Mm-hmm. And you mentioned, of course, because we mentioned the ending quote, and I'm going to look it up as we – oh, I think I have it here.
1: I think it's like for our children's children.
0: Fern Gully ending quote. Because, that kind of – it pops up at the end. Yeah, for our children and our children's children is what pops up at the end.
1: With the most beautiful, serene music playing.
0: Yeah, and which we found – is that the Elton John song?
1: I don't know. I don't think so, because there's no – maybe it is, but there's no lyrics to it.
0: We looked at the soundtrack, and we found, like, Elton John wrote a song for this.
1: Montage when they're running around together that I mentioned earlier, like running up the fungi on the trees. That would make sense.
0: That would make sense. It's kind of his vibe.
1: Yes.
0: Okay, and now I have to pivot, because you mentioned that Fern Gully, The Last Rainforest, Jasper, you said Fern Gully, The Last Rainforest radicalized me.
1: It absolutely contributed to it, because humans are this evil, scary entity ruining the rainforest. I mean, like, in the first maybe 5 or 10 minutes of the film, you see Krista the fairy go up above this beautiful canopy that's serene and lush, and then you just see the entire landscape of cut down trees. And like, I think part of it is like, you know, watching it as a kid when the music changes from beautiful to scary, you kind of do get scared. And the color changes, I think, were really great for it as well. But it really makes you feel for the trees. There's a line in the movie where Zach, the shrunk down human, is like carving Krista's name into a tree, trying to be romantic, trying to woo her. And then she's horrified by this and like almost is crying, being like, can't you hear their pain? And it's really, it radicalized me in that sense. But I think also that paired with at the same time period in my life, like my mom was in charge of this climate activism group. So I was also participating in that, going to rallies. Like, I feel like this area of my, this era of my life, there was a lot of anti-climate change.
0: Yeah,
1: everything.
0: It was like a massive, there's kind of like in that when we were growing up, there was a very big, and I mean, you know, obviously to this day, it's a constant struggle, but there was a big, significant push for like anti-climate.
1: Yeah, a lot of climate activism. Yeah. And my mom was a big, like, you know, ran this, helped run this group called Change Ways, where, we would organize fundraiser. Like, it was a lot of going against pipelines.
0: Yeah, yeah. We had, like, there was a big wave at that time. And I feel like it must have been almost like less that, like, it by itself radicalized you, but kind of was a piece of that puzzle of like your environment at that time that like really brought to your mind a lot of these issues, I imagine, when you were younger.
1: And yeah, I think contributed to my appreciation and love of nature and the earth.
0: So like, yeah, so you would say that like, I mean, of course, implied, but just like, so environmental activism and like that kind of appreciation for our, the world around us and respect for it is very important to you, it sounds like.
1: Yes.
0: Yeah.
1: Very important. Who doesn't love nature?
0: Who don't love the
1: tree? That is where I am happiest, in nature.
0: Yeah. I mean, like, would you say that it gave you like, because obviously people love nature generally. Like people will say like, I love nature, heart, like just whatever, broad.
1: Yeah.
0: Like, do you think, is there like an element that this film gave you a specific appreciation for forests specifically, would you say? Or is it just kind of like contributed to that larger whole?
1: Maybe. But I also spent plenty of time, I mean, growing up in Vancouver, I feel like I spent a lot of time in forests. Like my dad loves to go through a walk in the UVC forest.
0: Yeah.
1: So lots of time, yeah. Maybe it contributed.
0: Yeah, no, totally. I mean, you know what? Certainly, I'm sure. Did you? You also mentioned you did not know this movie took place in Australia, which it
1: no,
0: really,
1: it doesn't look like Australia now, does it?
0: No. Well, hold on. Well, pause.
1: It didn't have a golden.
0: There are rainforests in Australia.
1: It doesn't have a golden hue that I think of existing in all of Australia.
0: I know, when they have, well, in the like 90s and earlier, when they'd be in a foreign country and there'd be a filter over
1: exactly.
0: the camera. We didn't have that for the entire film.
1: Exactly.
0: So. And also none of the characters have Australian accents, so.
1: No, the loggers are Jersey.
0: Yeah, which is.
1: I would honestly love for those two to be bickering with an Aussie accent. That would have been really funny, I think.
0: Well, when we remake Ferngully live action.
1: Okay, you can do all the voices.
0: Oh, I'll do all the voices?
1: Yes.
0: Ooh.
1: So now are you in school right now?
0: I am doing voice acting training just so I can play
1: the every characters. Single character in Ferngully.
0: Me uploading just a straight rip of the Ferngully entire
1: FGU?
0: DVD. In the FGU?
1: Ferngully Universe?
0: It was FCU.
1: What's the
0: Ferngully Cinematic Universe.
1: Cinematic.
0: It's okay. Yes. It's okay. You know, it's okay.
1: In the FCU.
0: I'll forgive you. Just this
1: FGCU.
0: One.
1: FGCU.
0: Careful with those with those letters there.
1: Yeah.
0: Well, I think that's a wonderful place to kind of hit our second break here.
1: Wow.
0: Jasper, I'm going to be so honest with you. We're tight on time, so you got to pick right now. Do you want us to hear Batty Rap,
1: Batty
0: not
1: rap.
0: Toxic Love?
1: Batty
0: I will
1: rap.
0: Tell everyone to go listen to Toxic Love then on their own time. It is the villain song from this movie.
1: Yes, and the lizard song, which is called what? If I'm going to eat somebody.
0: If I'm going to eat somebody.
1: It's going to be you?
0: It's
1: got to be you.
0: It might as well be you or something like that.
1: Banger.
0: The Ferngully soundtrack bangs, but we're going to put on specifically Batty Rap by Robin Williams from the Ferngully soundtrack and a quick PSA, and we'll be back to close out our show. Stay tuned, everyone.
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1: If all the graduate students would please move closer.
2: Scapper. More nitrous oxide, Thomas.
0: The eye makeup, when inserted rectally, has some effect.
2: Remove the brain cap.
3: If you notice, by dipping the bat in a series of pants...
0: After 600 packs of cigarettes, the animal seemed to exhibit some carcinogenic tendencies.
2: I said orally.
4: Oh my God, I'm reading by my genitals.
5: I don't care what you think, you're a graduate.
2: Insert the electrode.
5: Just do it!
2: You're losing him.
0: It seems to have no effect, Doctor.
2: But get me another one. Get me another animal!
0: Look, Professor, they dance up and down, just like Elvis.
2: Fine. If you could just put him... Strap him down. If he moves, medicate him. Medicate him! Medicate him! Medicate me!
6: It seems to have no effect, Doctor.
2: Thank you, nurse. Why don't you ever call me?
7: As you see, the animals don't really feel pain.
2: Thank you!

0: 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Welcome back. You are listening to 101.9 CITR FM, broadcasting from the unceded territories of the Musqueam people at the University of British Columbia. I'm your host, Matthew. You're listening to the end of In Your Comfort Zone, our bi-weekly Tuesday show from 5 to 6 p.m., where we have on a new guest to talk about their comfort media. Today, I've been joined by my wonderful, longstanding friend of many, many years, visiting from Europe currently at the moment, Berlin to be specific. That was a terrible accent. Jasper, say hello.
1: Hello, wie geht's? Es dir?
0: Whoa! Oh! Did you just whoa at me in German? Oh.
1: You know what they do? Instead of like, hi, hoo-hoo.
0: That's not true. That's not true.
1: One of my coworkers, who's like German born and raised, he walks by, he goes, hoo-hoo, Felix.
0: Wow.
1: His name's Felix.
0: That's hoo-hoo. Magical. Oh my gosh. Well... it's been wonderful having you on, Jasper. We've just been talking about Fern Gully, The Last Rainforest, awesome animated film from the 90s. Check it out. You were just listening to Batty Rap by Robin Williams, who plays the zany bat character in this movie. We were going to play Toxic Love as well, but we ran out of time.
1: Shada, if you could say.
0: Mm-hmm.
1: That means too bad. Shada.
0: Oh, I'm learning a lot right now. I'm learning a lot. and Jasper, you're slowly becoming more and more German again. You lost your accent partway through, and you're slowly becoming more German as we close out. Are you getting on the plane right now, being sent back to Berlin?
1: Vielleicht.
0: Wow.
1: That means maybe.
0: Whoa. And maybe I understood
1: und
0: that.
1: Vielleicht?
0: A wunderbar. was that anything? Anyways, this movie's set in Australia, and I didn't use my Australian accent enough. So we're gonna close out this episode.
1: Crikey.
0: We're going to close out this episode. I'm sorry to all my Australian viewers, or listeners. And Jasper, you have anything you want to plug?
1: Oh my gosh, yes. Follow me on Instagram, jasper.schaller, or in German, jasper.schaller.
0: Wow. Real jamming. I can't keep doing that. I'm sorry.
1: I love your accent. Yeah. It's so good.
0: I'm making up for the fact that none of these characters had an Australian accent despite being set in Australia. But yes, it's been wonderful to have you on. If you want to follow along this show, everybody, we have an Instagram page. It's comfortzone.citr on Instagram. We post every time we have a new episode coming out, except for today, because I lost my drawing tablet stylus.
1: Shada.
0: So, but yes, we post every time there's a new episode. So follow us there and stay tuned. Thank you so much. We'll be back in a couple weeks. Have a wonderful rest of your day. Bye.
1: Tschüssi.

is found within. It is embodied and it is enacted every day. It is in knowing one's own power, even and especially in those most violent encounters, that we are able to remember.

don't disagree, but if I make us better, it's mission complete. An increase in homelessness out in the streets. I see doubt on their feet whilst they sleep. It's all fair. Buildings get blown up and children thrown under. I wonder what else goes on that they don't share.

trap that drunk window smoker, tied and drooling, flapped and stunk, pillow stroked my hand, pooling must be peas strapped or hung that fellow, broke my grand stool, dust he seized, stung or wallowed, hope or glands, ruled my lust, seized stopping wrist or heaving clots and lists, nor seizing crap that bunk indoor broken ride and fooling. 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

Well, I ample ambition and paying attention can earn you a punk. 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I'm from the south and I know how to dunk. 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Thank God for the mercy. I need my croissant. Jump out the blocks, ain't no option but hunt. Ain't no entanglement, gotta be.

Shalom Aleichem, Alamin. Peace be upon you all. Released in commemoration of Nakba Day, I am humbled to share the debut album from Exiliahu, titled Why Have You Stolen the Blue and White Colors from Our Honest Sky? 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That's E-X-I-L-I-A-H-U. 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

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I have no idea what that means. Somebody just asked me to say this.

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kids running down, arguments and rows. Feds come to browse, put reins into your brows. Knocking on your house, trials and tribulations, not suburban, this town. Running out of caffeine, bus, train, a taxi. Get to where you're going, cause the end goal makes you happy. Chicken box littering, girls throwing hissy fits. I can smell the crow from below, could I get a hit? Fireworks, flashlight, radiate your backside. 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I wonder, cause it swallows. Walls hollow, lack of excitement for tomorrow. Pigeons unafraid, chilling on the paves. If they can make it here, then there's nothing in the way. Working class hero, millions to zero. Every day I escape, dive into my earphones.

0: third. You hear with Klein's Entries in Radio. Jazz Cartier, y'all know who it is. Golden Child, baby, let's get it.
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21: Hey, yo, you already know what time it is. It's your boy, ASAP Yams, a.k.a. Yamborghini, a.k.a. Lil Newport, a.k.a. I got too many motherfucking aliases, but you already know what time it is. Crime and treason in this motherfucking. Shout out to these motherfuckers. They putting it down with that real trill shit.
22: Yo, it's Camp Blow Out.
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22: Crooks out.

0: Yes, yes, yes, world. Crimes and Treasons Radio. 2 hours of uncensored hip-hop and trill-ish. Back again for another week. If you don't know already, we do this live and direct from the unceded ancestral territory of the Hunkamiya-speaking Musqueam people, live out here at the University of British Columbia, deep, deep, deep in the woods. And if this is your first time listening to the show, big welcome to you. But I also got to let you know, this is going to be your one and only warning, because we do, we say, we play whatever the fuck we like, because you're on the best station in the whole motherfucking universe. CITR 101.9 FM is the station. The show is Crimes and Treasons with your host, Jamal Steeles. Yes, the time has finally come. Just this past week, Aubrey Drake Graham dropped Iceman, not only Iceman, Habiti, as well as Maid of Honor. Three albums, 42 songs to be exact. Yes, the wait is gone. Yo, time to freeze the world. I think we can say the man lived up to his promise. I feel like it was damn near 9 to maybe 10 months we was going through the Iceman episodes. We had to hear the whole world yell A minor. We were waiting for the rebuttal. And finally, the rebuttal has come. And he has, of course, mixed reviews from some people. But one thing's for sure, the impact was felt not only in Toronto, where this man spent millions. Let's just say millions. He's definitely showing the bankroll. He froze up the CN Tower. He gave the city of Toronto a free fireworks show. He had one of the most impressive and maybe technologically advanced live streams that I've seen in quite a long time. With damn near, I feel like, a dozen music videos, plus much, much more. And yes, he answered all the critics, and he didn't shy away from anything. So, yeah, say what you want. I think it's time. It's Iceman season, and tonight we'll definitely be playing some songs from Drake's newest project, not only from Iceman, but I mentioned as well, Habiti and Maid of Honor. Three albums, 42 tracks. We won't go through all 42, but we're going to play some of the ones that are shaking up the radio right now. And a little later, we're going to be telling you about one of the producers of one of the tracks that's going to be out here later this week, right here at the University of British Columbia, doing an independent event with the International Dance League. Yeah, we're going to be talking about it a little later on during halftime. And yes, if you want to call us in the studio, give us your thoughts on the state of music right now, because it's about to change this summer. 604-UBC-CITR, 604-822-2487. We got plenty of new music this evening, not only from Drake, from Big Tona, the Yellow Fire Collective, and local and international artists. But first up, we're going to start off with a little Jada Kiss, The Lox, and Jaheim featuring Trent Shelton. This is Crimes and Treasons Radio. 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And big shout out to our Twitch family out there, twitch.tv/crimesistreasons is how you log in with us. 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Yeah, you can see what it's like in the studio. You can see our special guest kicking it with us right now in the studio. And yours truly, CITR.ca. Big shout out to everybody out here on campus checking us out. Yo, lock in, load up.
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Ice.

0: Yes, yes, yes, y'all. Crimes and Treasons Radio, 2 hours of uncensored hip-hop and trill-ish. Yes, we getting started. We're having a nice little listen to the brand new Iceman project dropped just this past week worldwide. And maybe you heard before, it wasn't just Iceman. There's also Habibti, as well as Maid of Honor. Three albums, courtesy of October's very own Aubrey Drake Graham.
1: Hey.
0: If you're just tuning right now to the show, around this time, we like to take a little break. It's like halftime. Just want to give you a little break, give you a moment to, you know, get yourself a glass of water, whatever you're sipping on, and also give you a chance to lock in these few dates coming up. Big shouts to everybody tuning in with us right now online, CITR.ca, as well on Twitch, twitch.tv/crimesandtreasons. Big shout out to all our viewers out there. We're from North Van, from across the U.S. and worldwide. We see y'all. We appreciate all of y'all. And also appreciated is some of the students that are popping in and around out here. We see some of the students on campus enjoying themselves. Everybody out here at the University of British Columbia and beyond, all those of you that listen to the show, yes, you are beloved. One thing we wanted to let you know about while we're listening to this new Drake project, there's a lot of Canadian producers, but there's also some amazing producers from the Bay Area. One of our favorites, actually, P-Lo. We're going to be getting to the track a little later. We have a few from him. He'll be making his way down here. Yes, down here at the University of British Columbia. More specifically at the Doug Mitchell Arena. This Saturday coming up, the 23rd. P-Lo, yes, the Bay Area's very own P-Lo. The same P-Lo that produced Drake's Too Hard for the Radio. Yes, you're about to hear that banger. He's going to be out here at the University of British Columbia. He's got a special halftime performance. But he's not going to be here solo. As mentioned, there is something called the International Dance League. For those of you that don't know what it's like, man, it is what it sounds like. It's an international dance league with some of the best dancers across North America. And they'll be touching down here at the Doug Mitchell Arena on Saturday, May 23rd, with special guest P-Lo, as well as many other special musical guests. Be sure to check it out online, IDL.com, for more information. And also, if you're looking for something else to do that week, well, I know for a fact the whole week at Fortune Sound Club, yo, they freezing the world. It's all Iceman every single day. 147 East Pender, they have four Iceman parties going on. Whether you want to get there Friday, Saturday, Sunday, or Monday, you know what I'm saying? They're got you covered. And on Monday, they have that special DL Chicken Party, the only fried chicken dance party in the city, and they're going to be playing nothing but Iceman as well as other OVO hits as well as other OVO affiliates. That's at Fortune Sound Club, 147 East Pender. Be sure to lock that into your calendar. Now, for those of you tuning in right now, this is Crimes and Treasons Radio. We're about ready to get into some more music from the Iceman Project. Yes, there's a lot of talk on the internet. There's also talk, unfortunately, of UMG. Yes, the same label that I seen reposted Drake's album this morning with congratulations. The irony of it all. They have been known to be blocking many users on Twitch, on X, who are using the music. And if you didn't know, Drake himself gave permission to a lot of content creators, whoever you are, to use the music for a limited time. So we're on Twitch right now. We haven't seen it go down yet. But if you see it go down, you know why. Because right now I heard some other nefarious news. Hey, I don't mean to speak bad on UMG, but it's been in the news in the past while. George Clinton, yes, the legendary George Clinton, is now suing Universal Music Group. UMG, yes, the same UMG that took away the rights of Spinderella and Salt from Salt and Pepper. Yes, the same UMG that Aubrey Drake Graham was suing and saying he was defending all of y'all for, and was going after the man. Who would have known? They were screwing legends like George Clinton. So that's going to be in the news for a little while. Best believe this whole thing with Universal Music Group is not done. But as far as the contract, that is definitely done, with Drake now releasing three albums, being legally now, you know, he's out of his contract. Contractually, he filled his obligations. Now he'll be taking some time. He just wants to be free, as he says. Oh, yeah, he wants to be free. You can hear Jam Jam sing right there. He knows what it's like. But this is not the last we've heard of Drizzy Drake. I'm sure there's a world tour that's about to come out of nowhere. And from what I heard, who knows? He's still one of the most unpredictable artists as well. Him and Ye are in talks, with Ye having a writing credit on Habibti. The talk is that Ye and Drake might do a tour together, similar to Watch the Throne. So best believe, if you want to see big news headlines, and I know Ye has been the headlines, Ye and Drake together would definitely do numbers. Just something to look out for. Let us know what you think. 604-UBC-CITR. 604-UBC-CITR. Twitch.tv/CrimesandTreasons. We're about to get into some music right here. Some more music from Drake, as well as Central C and other artists. Be sure to check in with us online as well. 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Let's get it.

0: Jersey. 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All these pussy niggas tripping like they clipped a hurdle. All these pussy niggas acting like they missed a murder. All these Arab women treat me like the Prince of Persia. Speak on me and gain a lot just like the dish detergent. I put CC's on that hoe just like a titty show. Yeah. Hey.
1: DJ Frisco 954.
0: Yeah.

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See you outside again, I thought your ass went corporate. 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Yeah, his and hers it. 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

0: New Drizzy Drake, Little Birdie, Iceman season.
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0: You are tuned in to Off the Beaten Path, and that was Rare Essence with Pieces of Me. I'm your host, Issa Arian, and for the next hour, listen, you're with me. We're going down a path, you know, could be your path, my path. You know, we do this together. If you listen to the show before, you're in for a treat. If you've never listened to the show before, guess what? You are locked in. And there might be quite a few more listeners here on 101.9 CITR this week than we have had, because if you didn't know, the radio landscape has changed here in Vancouver. And we talk about it all the time. This is where you should have always been if you're new. If you're not new, welcome. We are broadcasting from the unceded Musqueam, Coast Salish, Tsleil-Waututh, Squamish Nations territory here live from Pacific Spirit Park, deep in the woods here on UBC's campus. And CITR, you know what it is. It's a community radio station. This is a community show. What we like to do here on the show is talk about what's going on here in Vancouver, what's going on here in the Lower Mainland, what's going on, you know, Canada-wide, what's going on worldwide. I feel like what we have had is quite a mix of good stories and bad stories and some interesting stories. And listen, that's, you know, sometimes we have some guests on here, but, you know, that's not this week. It's just me. If you'd like to call in, the number is 604-822-2487. That's 604-UBC-CITR. You can, you know, if you have something to talk about, maybe the 6-month update on your New Year's resolutions. Maybe it's time to make new end of the year resolutions, because one, we say this every year, but it feels like the years just fly by as you get a little bit older, and it's never too late to start something again. And I think that's kind of an important message that, you know, if you want something, you should just keep trying till you get it. We're going to talk about corruption here, you know, my favorite. We're going to talk about unethical ways to make money, unethical ways to take money, some of the things that are going on in Vancouver, and even talk about some tragedies and some things that you might need to worry about, or you might need, not would say worry about, but you need to be conscious of when moving through the world. A lot has happened this week. I got a lot of music for you. When we come back, we're going to talk a little bit about the World Cup and why does it always feel like people are against corruption except for when it works out in their favor.
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That was Nivy with Notification. And so today was the last day of live games here in Vancouver, and it really comes to kind of the end of, maybe not the end of the World Cup, but it feels like the end of like our World Cup experience. I feel like in the past 4 or 5 days, every single team that I have been rooting for lost, except for the United States. And I was rooting for points in that game, and Belgium gave us all of them, and that's exactly what we needed. But like I said, today was the last day of kind of Vancouver's hosting of the World Cup, and as we kind of end our host duties, and Canada has obviously exited the tournament, sadly, Colombia didn't make it past Switzerland today in the shootout, and we kind of move on. We've talked about here on the show kind of what comes next. And for our $750 million price tag, what do we get afterwards? And walking on Granville Street again today, I was just kind of getting that feeling before I went home. I walked to like the next bus stop so that I could see the people out and hear, you could hear salsa music playing, the DJ set up, you could hear a band going. There have been lots of street performers. Yesterday I saw the people who like paint themselves in all one color, and then they, you know, they stand still. And then today seeing some jugglers. You know, for me, I just love seeing that walkable energy that just kind of exists in a place that, you know, maybe I would go to sometimes, maybe I won't go to, but it's just kind of nice that it exists, nice that we have it. And I see a lot of cops standing around, see a lot of things that I know the city paid for that I'm like, was that part of it worth it, or was it really the people and kind of the freedom of being able to walk on the street in that way? Anyways, it's about to be over with. And for $750 million, what exactly did we get? I feel like we got some good feelings, and it was worth a little bit. However, one of the things that I mentioned, and maybe Ken Sim is a frequent listener to this radio station because he understands where the voice of the people is coming from right here from CITR. So he should. Anyways, what we've learned is that the city, and this is, you know, maybe some good news, the city is has went to in an emergency council, like an emergency order, for which Ken Sim brought forward, said that we need to keep the momentum up of FIFA and proposed car-free 5-block. So from, I believe from Georgia to, I think it says to Nelson here, will remain car-free for the next 7 weeks. And it's interesting to see kind of how that has impacted the city's finances, because it is proposed to cost nearly $300,000 a week, upwards to expected around $5 million for the 7 weeks to keep the city open due to increases in security, street cleaning, and some other bullshit. Listen, we've talked about this on the show. We've talked about how making Granville car-free, well, one, we've talked about many times how there are over 33 commercial vacancies between Georgia and Davie Street on Granville, and how the vacancies and the blight help to kind of maintain the, you know, perceived seediness of the street, and also just kind of makes it so that there's nothing really going on there. And one of the things is that, you know, in the cars prevent, obviously, people from being able to kind of hang out in the street and sit down, and, you know, prevent tourists from being able to kind of leisurely be around there. But one of the things that
the World Cup has done is it has brought more people down there. More people are hanging out. It has changed the demographic of the average loiterer on Granville. And what it's done kind of, and so what they propose is that they're going to give someone $5 million so that they can kind of keep up the energy of the city. And there has obviously been some pushback from some people on city council as it pertains to kind of how do you keep up the energy. Some people say that the energy from the Granville one is just going to dissipate and this is going to be a waste of money. They say that other districts in the area already kind of do the same thing in which Granville does, and the disruption between the continued disruption for public transportation will be too much. And I say that I disagree with some of those people, and you're going to find, listen, I'm agree with Ken Sim on this one, that, you know, there needs to be something to maintain the vibrancy that we have gotten. But I don't know if giving the money to police officers and security and street cleaning is kind of the best without actually kind of making laws a little bit more lax around the kind of the drinking on, or like, you know, what does the nightlife look like, or what is kind of the entertainment look like on the street, which none of these, which this doesn't address. Or maybe, you know, helping people open businesses on the street, or providing some maybe funds. Like, $5 million is a lot. Like, they could give away money on the street. Like, I think that it would be something that could get people down there. $5 million over 7 weeks, like, we're giving $1 million a week away over Granville for people. Yeah, you could do whatever you want. That's a lot of money. Anyways, you know, much more people, much smarter people, much more creative people than me and Ken Sim could think of a way in which that $5 million could go. But if for some reason, I don't know. Maybe it's the big numbers that kind of throw it off. But I just don't understand why it would cost $5 million to keep the street closed. Like, the blocks are already there. The bollocks and the whatever they use to stop the cars from going down the street already exist. People know where it's at. It's not like you got to advertise for it. You know, the street cleaning can't cost that much. We already pay the police. Like, whenever we talk about having to pay the police more money, I'm like, how much money do these fucking people need? The police get so much money. They already have a budget of $750 million outside of this. And they have to do less work. Like, they have to do less work than they did last year, because we don't have fireworks in 3 days. And the Pride Parade, I don't even think it really happened. And or maybe it's supposed to happen in August, but the police are not invited. Like, the police keep trying to budge their way into the Pride Parade when they should be saving that money and doing something that people actually want them to be there, like on Granville, you know, maybe walking around during the day. You don't need to be 10 deep. You know, maybe 2 deep. Maybe 2 deep. I asked the police officers today. I was like, don't you guys think there's a lot of y'all? When are you going back to Edmonton? Doesn't your family want you home? You know, where are these police officers' families at? Anyways, we will, some of the counselors, like Pete Fry, who I thought was a good guy, said he wanted to push it to next week, to July 14th. It's too late. Like, I feel like that's the thing about the city politicians. They don't know how to capture the momentum. And it's one thing, you know, Kenton says this is what he wants to do. And, you know, give him a shot. Let's see what he's got, you know, because you can't complain about it wanting to be open. And then when the guy does it, you know, then you complain about it. But I would like to see, you know, kind of what else accompanies this, because it can't just be we're going to keep it open. It's going to cost the city taxpayer dollars. We've already paid a lot of money for, like, how come it always costs us money? That's the one thing that I'm always trying to figure out. How come it always costs us money? Moving on, continue some World Cup news. So we saw that the United States was eliminated by Belgium. If you don't know the whole story about Donald Trump calling in favors to make sure that a international football rule was abandoned so that a U.S. player could play in the game. And
You know, there's a commercial. There's a famous commercial. If you like sports and maybe you watch sports from time to time, there's a famous commercial where there's this obvious high school basketball team, and it's about doing the right thing. And what it looks like is there's a play. You can tell it's at the end of the game. People are tense. People are in the stands, and they are looking upon the play, and the ball goes off the player's leg, and they call out on the other team. And the player goes to the coach and says, it goes back into the huddle, call a timeout, and says, it was out on me. And proceeds to tell the referee that it was out on me. They flip the ball. He does the right thing. The other team gets the ball, scores, and they lose the championship. And you're supposed to feel good because you did the right thing. You're supposed to feel good because you did the right thing. And that's the moral of the commercial. And it puts you in an NCAA commercial. It puts you in a conundrum because, you know, the NCAA would never do that. Like, that is one of the most corrupt sporting organizations that exists. And you know the officials there would never do that. But they expect the players to be a little bit more ethical than them. And I think that's kind of what we saw in the U.S.-Belgium soccer game. I think this is kind of a story about just kind of what does corruption lead to? Because we know that while the NCAA exists, it can never be the most corrupt organization when FIFA exists. We have seen it today in the Argentina versus Egypt game. We have seen it in other Argentina games. We've seen it in a bunch of shit. And one of those was where an obvious rule, you get a red card, you can't play in the next game. And Donald Trump calls, makes the change, and the U.S. proceeds to get their ass beat. And one of the things that I know from coaching football is that when you know that you're cheating, when you're a player or a coach, and like the players know when they're cheating, they don't feel good. I, unfortunately, have never played for a coach that liked to cheat. As much as I'm a fan of scammers, as much as I love a good scam, I love a good scam, you know, for some reason, cheating in sports just always felt like a little bit too far for me. And I think it's because of the coaches that I played with. They would just refuse to cheat when others would do it so freely. And so, from being on that, what you see is when other teams are cheating, you can tell the players do not feel good. And when they do not feel good, the cheating doesn't help. Sometimes the cheating helped a lot. Like, sometimes there were some teams that cheated a lot. But most of the time, that was like the adults, the refs cheating, you know, the league cheating for the teams, using the refs. And we see that in FIFA. We see that too. But when it just comes down to the players allowed to do something that they know they're not supposed to be allowed to do, it really brings morale down. And that's what you saw in the U.S. And they just got their ass beat. And I think that could be a lesson. Don't be out here cheating. Because it's not good for the game. And you won't feel good doing it. So, and when it comes to sports, you can't be cheating from the ground up. You got to start at the top. Pretty shameful though, honestly, to cheat and then lose. Kind of sucks for them. Happy for me. When we get back, we're going to talk a little bit about how they have taken everything from us, and now they're trying to give us a little bit of our world back. But listen, Indigo Glowing Trace by Chioma Okadime is about to take you into another place.

You're back with Off the Beam Path here on 101.9 CITR.ca. That's 604-822-2487. You know, some of my New Year's resolutions I'm doing better on. Some of them I'm struggling. But you know what? We get it together and we move and we reset and we continue to move forward, you know? So we talked a little bit about how last week about the boat that sank with six people in it, and you know, it's been a week later and those people are presumed to be deceased. But just a little south of Texada Island, another boat capsized, leaving three people stranded, all who were

found it. In Port Alberni, BC, one person who's missing after being swept away by a river swimming to and from the outside of the riverbank. And just have to remember that water is to be respected, and you know, yourself is to be protected. So you have to be conscious about these things, because it, listen, having had a friend's little brother pass away just a few weeks ago, and seeing all the stories in the news, and also just being an avid boater and water goer myself, you know, it's a constant reminder. Even the most, I mean, for me, always thinking about how the most famous sailors have died at sea, and not because of some storm. Sometimes they just fall off the boat, whether that's kind of exhaustion, or whether that's it could just happen. And it's just always important to be conscious about it. And I think, you know, listen, CITR, we're a community show. We're here about the community. And one of the things is always is a reminder that, listen, we are, sometimes our negligence can be our greatest enemy. And it's important to kind of maintain vigilance in all aspects. And one of those things that, you know, listen, you might not know. I don't know who listens to the show. But I do know who I can speak to sometimes. And so over the past, you know, every once in a while, and I say every once in a while, I say every few days, there is a story in which sometimes I feel like it takes a little bit of time to hit. Obviously, this is, when I say two Americas, we're talking about Canada and, you know, North and South America. But when I say two Americas, like, you know, there is, it's kind of a two Americas thing that goes on sometimes. And so there's a story that's going around. So a 18-year-old boy named Nolan Xavier Wells from Ocean Springs, Mississippi, who went missing after he went on a trip with some friends to Horn Island, to Horn Island in Mississippi on July 4th. And his friends returned, and he did not. His friends didn't come back. And listen, one of those things that, listen, if you grow up as a black boy, and you grow up in, you know, whether that's the suburbs, or you grow up in an area where your company is mixed, and you are really kind of have to be vigilant around the type of company you keep. Listen, somebody will always tell you and remind you, particularly an older black person will tell you and remind you, you know, you just better, you know, watch yourself, and kind of be sure you know who your friends are and where you're at, and kind of be conscious about your you know, who you're with. And one of the things that kind of very suspicious early about the story was that obviously his friends came back. His friends, quote unquote friends, the people he went to this party with, and they came back without him, but with his cell phone, with hiding his cell phone, and he was declared missing when he came back. And so there's many stories that happen to this. Like, and I think that being in Mississippi is like one of those things where, for me at least, the first time I went to Mississippi, I had the opportunity to go to Money, Mississippi, and see kind of the store where Emmett Till was last seen, you know, by his folks, and just kind of be in Mississippi and kind of feel kind of like, what, you know, like, if you want to understand the kind of America, you have to understand Mississippi, like the heart, but not like the not like in a way that's kind of a caricature, but really understand that, you know, there is like a deep level of electricity that exists kind of as when you touch your feet down there. And were you

And where people, some people will tell you that everything is okay, and some other people will tell you, do not believe those people. Yeah, and so unfortunately, this is like a fear that people have, and people have for you. Like for me, it reminded me to talk to. I send a letter to my cousins whenever they go off to university, and that's one of the things. It was just, you know, be careful on who you're hanging out with, because listen, when you hang out with some of the wrong people, and they don't care about you. And I think that's important, especially I feel like it's one of the things that I would find to be difficult growing up here in Vancouver as a black youth, because like I come from a place where it's nicknamed Chocolate City, and you kind of have people of all different types of people who understand, who see you, who respect you, who recognize you. And then you have people who are with you and support you and are looking out for you at all times. And as being on a boat, I like being on boats. You know, it's like, one, you have to respect the water, but two, you have to respect your own discernment and understand that, you know, you're not for everybody. And not everybody is for you. And so I would find a difficulty here, you know, because when you're looking for community and you're looking for people to do things with, and you want to be active and you want to be out and you want to be amongst the people, but you have to also understand that not everybody is looking out for your best interest. Sometimes it only just takes one person to look out for your worst interest. And if you look up the story, listen, it's going to continue. Listen, those boys he was with are going to get off. This happens all the time. They're going to get off, and it's another reminder that that a family has been terrorized, and they're not going to receive the justice that they deserve. And this is not an infrequent occurrence. Like, this has happened so frequently, even in 2026, that I have to remind my family. And I was reminded as a kid. And listen, and if you are a parent of black kids and you are living here in Vancouver, listen, I don't know what happens here in Vancouver, but I do have an idea from the kids I coach and the things that they tell me and the ways in which they communicate with me and the things in which they share, that they are conscious about this, and there is little protection and little support. So if you are like an older black person, make sure that you're reaching out and you're looking out for people. And if you're a young black person listening to the show, you're like, you know what, I like Off the Beaten Path, Issa, dropping that knowledge on me. You know, make sure you're looking out for yourself. And if you are friends, you know, maybe an ally, you know, maybe make sure, don't go up to him and say, hey, or her, and be like, hey, I see you, make sure you're looking out for the people around you, because maybe you might not have bad intentions, but you don't know about the people that you're with. You don't know. When we come back, we are going to talk a little bit about one thing. Sometimes my curious mind leads me to interesting places. And one of the interesting places I have just returned from mentally, spiritually, is Iowa. And I'm going to tell you a little bit about it after we listen to TK the Artist. Trapped in July.

Back it off the beaten path here on 101.9 CITR.ca. That was TK the Artist. He is an artist out of Victoria. Listen, I've seen him live a few times. Last week he opened up for Kokoroko, and you should check him out. Just something about seeing people do the things that they are good at and supporting them. Okay, so one of the things that you maybe know about me is that I have got some ADHD. I have some curiosity that needs to be resolved sometimes, and sometimes that requires, and it leads me to need to stay up too late, reading, watching YouTubes, and trying to find information that maybe doesn't exist, or maybe that is so deep that, like, now I don't know how far I let these things take me. Anyways, so every once in a while, on my TikTok algorithm, it will show me a place that I have never heard of, I've never been to, I've never even thought about, and I'm like, damn, that looks incredible. And immediately what my brain will do is it will connect it to some other obscure information that I have heard of kind of scantily, or maybe I have kind of done in depth something about that. I'm like, oh, I wonder if those things are related. And then I try to bring them together. Anyways, so I learned that these Lowe's Hills in Iowa existed. And so I watched this video and it was just talking about how the Lowe's Hills exist and how they are this geographic marvel, how the mounds and hills that exist within them are so kind of not only just beautiful, but how they don't exist anywhere in the world, how it is the kind of some of the most fertile land that exists in the world. The bedrock is so deep in the soil is so such high over the bedrock that it has just created some of the most diverse areas that have existed in the country. And if you know about Iowa, you know about the Mississippi River. The Mississippi River used to have so many tributaries that kind of just would go up and just create all different types of lands. Like, it would change, it would shift. But there were kind of large native bands that existed within kind of the plains and the Plains Indians that would migrate and kind of move in and out of these areas. Like, we didn't have such strict borders, obviously, as we have now today with states. And these people would move kind of throughout these areas. This is something I knew. Anyway, so I wanted to read about the Lowe's Hills, and I was like, there's mounds here. There is, obviously some formations there. I wonder if these were man-made, if these are connected to the mounds in the Missouri Valley of the Cahokia people. And I was like, oh, I wonder if this is related, if you know Missouri, Iowa, very close. Anyway, so I go to read the Lowe's Hills Alliance. I'm like, let me see how much they talk about the history of the place, or are they just talking about the geographic? So this is what they say. I'm going to read it word for word so that when I tell you the story about what happens to the people, it doesn't sound quite biased. Like, this is what they say. Lowe's is composed of mainly quartz silt and is highly erosive. When exposed to water, Lowe's will dissolve like sugar, hence the name sugar clay given to it by its locals. Its composition also allows it to stand nearly vertical for long periods of time, as it can be seen in road cuts throughout the region. Steep slopes, cat steps are common throughout the hills. The Lowe's Hills are known to scholars and laypeople as one of North America's national treasures. It's also North America's archaeological treasures. This unique landscape harbors hundreds of well-preserved earth lodge dwellings, palisade villages built by the ancestral Plains Indian. Now, they add ancestral Plains Indians so that you can think that these people lived here ancestrally, thousands of years ago. I have to add the tidbits. The archaeological legacy of the Lowe's Hills lies in the rich
record that boasts over 1,000 late prehistoric Glenwood earth lodges in south and pairs of Palisades, Mill Creek villages, and ancient cornfields in the north. These two very differently express ancestral plains. How many times am I going to say ancestral? Plains Indians cultures occupied the Lowe's Hills at the same time and provided an unparalleled opportunity to explore 300 years of cultural diversity in this unique landscape. Transcending time, the archaeological legacy of the region is also tied to the struggle for Native Indian rights and events that would be instrumental in leading the nation toward protection and reburial of Native Indian remains. These characteristics are intrinsic to the archaeology of the Lowe's Hills and are unequivocal national significance. When Lewis and Clark led their Discovery Corps through the region in the summer of 1804, the hills were covered with prairie. The scant trees that existed hugged the waterways. At that time, Otto Missouri tribes lived in the southern part of the hills and the Omaha in the midsection of the hills. Around 1850, changes came to the Lowe's Hills. Farms, communities, and roads checked the wilderness that had cleansed the prairie and that had always encroaching trees that you can see now. Trees blanketed most of the hills, blah, blah, blah, blah. All that remains now is 22,000 acres. So the archaeological legacy of the region is also tied to the struggle for Native Indian rights and the events that would be instrumental to leading the nation towards protection. So the legacy of this is that people were, is that that led to the protection of Indians. Like the reason it existed, the one that's important is because it led to the importance. Now, I was like, this doesn't tell you shit about any of the people that live there, except for the fact that they want you to think that this happened years and, you know, hundreds and hundreds and hundreds of years ago. So America is celebrating its 250th anniversary of its independence. And so that was in 1776. And the first person to step foot in the Americas was in the 1500s. So the colonies started in the 1500s. And the Paleo-Indians, the Woodland, Otto, the Omaha, the Missouri, and the Dakota tribes had been living in the area since the 1300s. They were, and what you learn is that this place that existed, where the Lowe's, it was a very important area that linked all of the tribes, as it was the borderlands between the plains and between kind of the northern Great Lakes region. And basically, what happened was, through a succession of treaties that were signed under duress, the United States removed nearly 100,000 people. And we talk about removed, it's not just, you know, moved, but starving tribal nations that relied on the region, starving the tribal nations that relied on the buffalo to trade with the region, changing the powers and the power dynamics within the region, encroaching on the space from all sides. And basically after 1826, 1840, and 1845, those were three treaties that were signed and broken. All of the natives were removed and forced west from the Lowe's region. And it's interesting because obviously one of the things that I find to be interesting, not just about here in Vancouver, but in the Lower Mainland specifically, is that, or I guess not in Vancouver, but in BC specifically, which is that, like, we have a backcountry. Like, we have, you know, not only do we talk about unceded land on the radio show, we see that that land claims is something which continues to be under
be scrutinized and be held up as an example of kind of, particularly here, how do we see indigenous rights to the land, especially when it's unceded. But when you look at some of the areas in which this history just doesn't exist in the same way, and what does it mean kind of for the story? I would say, like, for the stories of kind of the July 4th and kind of the myths in which we tell, the myths in which we have to tell so that you don't really think about it too much. Like, there was so much gymnastics in that Lowe's historical alliance talking about the displacement of the Indians and just kind of like about the land. Like, we talk about the land as if, you know, as if it's just a collection of rocks and not a collection of and not about the people who lived on top of it, what happened to them, and kind of how does the way in which we treat the land and treat the people who existed there before each of us as individuals come to any land, how we talk about the people who lived there before and after, during, really shapes how we see the land and how we use it, how we kind of live within it. And so when you read a story like that and you see this total dismissal of the people that existed there, the ways of life in which they had, what it took to take it, because I think that's one thing that we leave out when we talk about colonialism and we talk about kind of the actions of people, and we talk about, like, maybe what happened. And then even in this case, they don't talk about that at all. But you don't talk about, like, what type of person did it take to do that? What type of person does it take to commit genocide? You know, what type of person does it take? And it doesn't have to be like, it doesn't even have to be a benignly evil person. I think one of the things about, the movie Zone of Interest was trying to talk about the Nazis, which is, it doesn't take evil people to do it, but it does take something. And it does take a kind of mentality in which you kind of take forth into everything else. And so I know I'm getting to the time, but I'm reading this book called Postcolonial Caribbean, and it talks about culture and about how we make our money as a society and how we kind of see assets, how we see the things in which we place value upon, and looking at that as what our culture is and how that can provide us the cleanest idea of what it is. So when you look at kind of the Lowe's Iowa and you look at what it took to remove the people, and then also what it took to remove the people from even the historical record, because that takes something. When you talk about how you remove people from the historical record, like, what is it taking from us as a people? And so that's it. So I got for you. Until next Tuesday, I'm Isarian, and this is CITR. Listen, I would say it's the best radio station in Vancouver, but right now it might be the only radio station in Vancouver. Tune in every Tuesday, 8 to 10. You got Crimes and Treasons, 10 to 11. You got me, Off the Beaten Path, and I'm out.

0: Looking for shows this summer? 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
1: 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Right now you're rocking with Jules Andre Brown, Rolly Rells, Jamal Steels, and Horsepower. You know what it is, all right?
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0: 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My name is David Dichter. I sing with MDC, and you are listening to CITR 101.9 FM in Vancouver. And I hope you have a great day, and kill the cop in yourself, and hopefully the rest will follow.
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Welcome to Urban Mutant Radio. I am Grandpa Bleakin with you for 3 hours of diabolically hypnotic radio coming to you out of the Pacific Northwest, where I'm sorry to say we're still relatively cool out here. Everybody else burning up all over the world, we're still relatively cool. All right? It could change, but for now we'll take it. I'm enjoying this. Rained yesterday, rained quite hard. Loved every minute. Today on Urban Mutant, we have a lot of great new tracks again for you. We've got Swamp Magic and Yoneta Lema, Bipolar Explorer, Brother Khalil, Julian Fairshare, Rapscallion, Dust Cats, The Metamorph, Gallery Stratique, Hilarious Emeritum, and more. And as we do for, I guess, most of our weeks these days, we have a special guest mix. And this one is Xylitol. And I am very honored to have Xylitol for a guest mix today. Xylitol is the alias of Catherine Backhouse, producer and DJ under the name DJ Bunnyhausen. She was a resident DJ at Komish, the now dormant rock club, and is a fan of jungle and hardcore. She currently co-hosts the radio show Slav to the Rhythm, which focuses on vintage Central and Eastern European pop and electronica. She's also co-written a book on Yugoslavian pop culture. Mark this with an X. This is Xylitol's one-hour guest mix for us, featuring unreleased tracks from Xylitol. You're going to want to go back into the archives at mixcloud.com/urbanmutant. For now, this is the live version, mark it with an X. Xylitol's mix for Urban Mutant starts now.

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2: 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We just heard our guest mix from Xylitol, a.k.a. DJ Bunnyhausen. The newest album came out in March. It is Lumen Fantasy. You can find that on the Bandcamp, don't you know? Xylitol.bandcamp.com. Thanks to DJ Catherine Backhouse for giving us the guest mix today on Urban Mutant. We have messages to get to before we start hour two on our three-hour radio show. That's right, goddammit. And we've got, coming up, we have Officium, Bipolar Explorer, and a new track from Swamp Magic and Yoneda Yema. Come right back. This is Urban Mutant.
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2: 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Coming up for us now, Swamp Magic and Yoneda Yema. 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

Yeah.

On behalf of Summer Serafin and Sylvia Solanas, this is Michael Serafin Wells from Bipolar Explorer, and you're listening to Bleak, Antagonized Normies on Urban Mutant, Diabolically Hypnotic Radio.

0: That's Bipolar Explorer and a track called Turnabout from the latest album, Last Lights. Bipolar Explorer has been an extraordinary supporter of the show and very interactive. I appreciate that. My friends at Bipolar Explorer, a very fertile duo. I recommend Last Lights from Bipolar Explorer. Before that, a track from Officium called Small Talk. Started hour two with Swamp Magic and Yoneda Yama. Swamp Magic is the name of a maritime-based salt marsh synthpunk duo formed in Sackville, New Brunswick.
1: Picture this. You're walking into your local record store and start skimming the many records until you find an album that you recognize. You pick out the album, check the track list, and maybe only recognize a couple songs. Now you have to listen to the whole album, right? Well, why not do it together? On Discali, every show runs you through an entire album and breaks down key parts and songs that make up an album's aesthetic, art, and story. I'm your host, Oliver, and join me every Friday from 11 a.m. to 12 p.m. in talking about all things music. 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I got you. That's every Friday from 11 a.m. to 12 p.m., so tune in to Discali to discover different discographies and add to the musical discourse.
0: Coming up, we have BDSM5, Brapscallion, Julian Fairshare. This is Brother Khalil, and a track called Untitled.
2: Eyes low, brain wide, swimming in the stillness, trying to read the patterns in the cracks of the ceiling. Maybe life's a joke, dog, maybe I ain't even real. Maybe time's just a concept that I never learned to feel. I've been dripping through the echoes of my mind's maze, trying to find a vision of myself. I'm misplaced, used to chase the highs, now I let them come to me, dog. Now I see the beauty in the things I get to see. Am I lust or am I free?
3: Don't know.
2: Is this fate or just a dream?
3: Let go.
2: Conversation with my shadow, asking who I wanna be. But the answer's always moving like the smoke around me.
3: I took a hit, exhale, watch the movement expand. Maybe I should sit still, maybe I should make plans. Maybe I should stop trying to fight what I feel. Maybe overthinking is the thing that ain't real. My phone buzzing, but I'm lost in a blue haze, trying to write a script for a story with no new page. Looking in the mirror, asking dog, who is you? But the smoke and that last blood defense I was new. Maybe life's just a loop and I'm stuck in a groove. Maybe all these deep thoughts just tricks up the mood. Maybe I should stop trying to search for the truth. Or maybe I found it and I don't know what to do. Ash on my jeans, incense in the air, mind floating like the smoke, don't know if I care. Light a flick song like a spark of a thought, I tryna piece together all the lessons I forgot.

Everyone should come together and say, yes, it's green time.

0: Urban Mutant Radio, DDSM5, Solomon, name of the track, Solomon. And Julian Fairshare in there with Prophets. We heard Brother Khalil, an untitled track. And yes, on this week's Urban Mutant, we have discovered the theory of beats. Did you know about these things? A track from Brapscallion coming up for you now. Release day was yesterday, Friday the 3rd, if you're listening in Seattle to this live version of the show. Four-track thingy. Brapscallion is from Preston, UK. Find more at brapscallionmusic.com. But onward, in a form of introduction, let's play the track Kyoto Jazz Massive from Brapscallion on Urban Mutant.
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reverie gripped in the air, that each silent sailor seemed resolved into his own invisible self.

0: Urban Mutant Radio, The Orphic Hymns, and Invisible Self is the name of that track from, well, an artist we've been playing for week after week. So I guess one of our faves at this point. Before that, the Brapscallion track, Kyoto Jazz Massive. And thanks for dropping by to Urban Mutant today. Remember, you can write to me at mutantcast@gmail.com if you have anything to share, if you need any advice. If you have any complaints, concerns, if you have any spells you want me to cast, I don't believe in any of that. Coming up at the end of hour two, we've got some Dust Cats in here, an act called Anhnch, I think it is, A-N-H-N-C-H. Oh, that was awkward. But let's hear some messages first. We'll come back soon on Urban Mutant.
1: 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I do love a bit of Urban Mutant with DJ Bleak. Haunted and Damaged, he's definitely your man.
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0: Dust Cats is previously Cats of Dust, fascinated with space and noise, the nature of Iceland, and the closer nature of the Karkonos Mountains, drone ambience and trips to completely different areas. From Wrocław, Poland, this is Dust Cats. Don't make me pronounce the title of this one, you'll have to look it up yourself, but it's a nine plus minute track. Enjoy. Listening to Urban Mutant.

land has more power as rockets in the world, and this is the main power of the world and for humanity, and this power really can protect us. 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

0: There's a track from Anich, and it is spelled, pardon me here, it's spelled A-N-H-N-D-H. The Idiosyncrasy, the name of that song.
1: Love has more power as rockets in the world, and it is the main power of the world and for humanity, and this power really can protect us. Love, not rockets.
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0: Dust Cats in there. We have some messages to get to. Hour 3's coming up. Coming back with some Olney Abolat, Metamorph, Officium, and more. Stick around.
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Thank you.

Andreas Tilliander. The new album Lava from Quiet Details, friend of the show. A wonderful new album from a veteran in the field, Swedish producer Andreas Tilliander. The Metamorph in there with A Dream of Onyx and Sand. Olne Abelat with Uladi. And before that, Officium and Small Talk. Well, go easy on me here. I'm not one of those DJs that picks only tracks that I can pronounce. That's one of the reasons why I provide the visual form of the playlist, which you can find on Instagram, usually written out on the Mixcloud page. But if you follow me on Instagram, that is the place to find most everything. Announcements of shows coming up, announcements of shows which have happened, plus the track list, everything. DJ_bleak_urbanmutantradio. Not too hard to find. Got a long form track, about 24 minutes, coming up from the Ephemeral Man. Right now this is Canadian artist Gallery Stratique and a track called Something Personal on Night Terror Radio, Urban Mutant.

0: kill the beast with my sickle.
1: No, I did.
2: The Ephemeral Man. This track's called Famulus. The Famulus is a suite to music for issue one of the Famulus zine, with bonus story Raven and the Bogart from the zine, written by Lee Wright. This came out 2013. The Ephemeral Man. First he's here, then he's not. What a complicated life he's got. Did you write all that down? This is the Famulus from The Ephemeral Man on Urban Mutant.
3: What's happened, Valerie? When I left 3 years ago, this was a happy place. Now, Winterburn is like the gateway to hell with all the people worshiping the devil.
0: I don't know, Eric. I just don't know.
3: This is the 20th century. I feel as though I've stepped into the Dark Ages. You all gone mad.
0: That was uncalled for, Eric. It was in very bad taste.
3: A pentagram is used by the black magician or the leader of a coven when he evokes a demon or when he calls upon his master, Satan.
4: Witchcraft. Devil worshippers and witches.

0: drink, and repeat after me. Miss no words nor the meaning of words in their complete and absolute sense. Upon each segment of your initiation, drink of the glass slowly. Drink of it until it is completely expired.
1: Yes, Lila.
0: I hereby take initiation under guidance of Belial.
1: I hereby take initiation under guidance of Belial.
0: I will surrender myself for all time to come.
1: I will surrender myself for all time to come.
0: And abide by the rules as they are handed to me.
1: And abide by the rules as they are handed to me.
0: I will give myself in every obedience.
1: I will give myself in every obedience.
0: With all my known devotion.
1: With all my known devotion.
0: To the master of this coven and to my master's master.
1: To the master of this coven and to my master's master.
0: That master being Satan.
1: That master being Satan.
0: I claim hereby I am sound of mind.
1: I claim hereby I am sound of mind.
0: And choose my master freely.
1: And choose my master freely.
0: I give this day in every way.
1: I give this day in every way.
0: Myself in Satan's duty.
1: Myself in Satan's duty.

0: 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Could it help Paul?
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0: 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May he be unable to rest in peace, even to the marrow of his bones.
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0: Hold him fast, Helga. Bind him in stillness. Turn his bones, his bowels, and his blood to stone.
1: 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And just by chance, I pitched to them maybe a syndicated version of the show we do at Hollow Earth Radio that they could replay, I could replay. And it happened. So you're listening to that, perhaps. 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The feel of the show is sleep paralysis. The idea of the show was to present sort of, it's less a genre, but it's more of a feeling, more of a mood, a feeling of a haunting. Feeling I got as a young kid, around 12 or 13, listening to the early days of experimental radio and listening to Sound Collage and other challenging tracks that I had no idea where they came from, why they exist, who would play them, but it stuck with me and I could not get it out of my head, and so now I'm the guy. Now I'm the guy bringing it. You follow me? So that's why we're playing a lot of tracks in the darker realms, the moody realms, dipping into the oozy swamps of hypnagogia, ontology, dream punk, signal wave, aka broken transmission, damaged easy listening. Some people might compare it to Lynchian, right? Is it David Lynch? But I'm over all that, okay? I love the Eraserhead, but I don't think about David Lynch much when I'm putting together my show. But for people that are fans, I can see what you get out of this. Follow me on the Instagram. It's DJ Bleak, Urban Mutant Radio. You can hear this show first on Hollow Earth Radio, KHUH-LP Seattle, on Saturdays 5 p.m. to 8 p.m. The new website for Hollow Earth Radio is khuh.fm. The rebroadcast, as I said, is on CITR, Vancouver, at 101.9. We're heading toward the end of Hour 3, which ends the show, don't you know. The tracks from Tamara Gukasova coming up, and Hilarious Emeritum, and probably throw something else in there, a surprise to you and me.
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Thanks for listening. I've got some good correspondence from people listening on CITR. 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This is Grandpa Bleak signing out. Remember, until next week, the future is bleak. 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
1: 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I'ma keep on talking about it
2: because it's true for me. Flayed, spray, spray my faucet corn, my blister horn flung into the day. Why oughta storm my gristle formed dung into the shirt doused bed where socks loom my fizzled norm sung inside the dirt house.
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Shalom Aleichem, Alamin. Peace be upon you all. Released in commemoration of Nakba Day, I am humbled to share the debut album from Exiliyahu, titled Why Have You Stolen the Blue and White Colors from Our Honest Sky? 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All proceeds from the album will go directly to my friends from Gaza, fundraising to evacuate their families. To hear it, please visit exiliyahu.bandcamp.com. That's E-X-I-L-I-A-H-U. Thank you for listening. And befreit Palestine, oimein.

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ocean. 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

Looking for shows this summer? The Rickshaw Theater's got you covered. July is jam-packed with artists like Black Wizard, Scald, Fiddlehead, Corrosion of Conformity, and local favorites like Buddy, Whack, Stephen Ham, Theremin Man, Big Rig, and DJ Jody Glenham. 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
3: 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I have no idea what that means. Somebody just asked me to say this.

0: From New York, this is Democracy Now!
1: Khomeini was a man who dedicated his life to the struggle against oppression. Therefore, at this moment, it is our responsibility to attend his funeral.
0: In Iran, the body of the slain Supreme Leader Ayatollah Khamenei is in the holy city of Qom, following days of public mourning in the capital. We'll get a report from Tehran. Then to the case of Dr. Husama Bousafia, the jailed pediatrician and director of Gaza's Kamel Adwan Hospital, who's been imprisoned by Israel since December 2024.
2: We still call out, plead and appeal and beg to all the free people of the world and to everyone with an atom of humanity in their heart to save my father's life before it's too late.
0: We'll speak to a doctor who knew Abu Safia and the group representing him in Israeli courts, Physicians for Human Rights Israel. Then Hamas has announced it will hand over governing authority in Gaza to an interim Palestinian administration overseen by President Trump's Board of Peace. What does this mean? All that and more coming up. Welcome to Democracy Now!, democracynow.org, The War and Peace Report. I'm Amy Goodman. In Iran, millions of people have taken to the streets of Qom and other cities for a fourth day of funeral proceedings for the late Supreme Leader Ayatollah Ali Khamenei, who was killed in a U.S. airstrike February 28th, along with his daughter, son-in-law, daughter-in-law, and 14-month-old granddaughter. On Monday, President Trump renewed his threats to attack Iran, warning Tehran to reach an agreement or see the U.S., quote, finish the job. In response, Iranian Foreign Minister Abbas Araghchi said negotiations on a final deal will not commence if threats continue. Meanwhile, Iran's Revolutionary Guard reportedly fired missiles at ships transiting the Strait of Hormuz overnight. The British Navy reports a Qatari tanker carrying liquefied natural gas caught fire after it was struck. A Saudi-flagged crude oil tanker was also reportedly hit. The ships were attempting to pass through a channel closer to Oman, bypassing Iranian-controlled waters. Hamas has announced it'll dissolve its civilian governing body in the Gaza Strip and hand over power to a new Palestinian technocratic governing authority. The establishment of the National Committee for the Administration of Gaza is part of the U.S.-backed 20-point plan to end Israel's war on Gaza. Israel agreed to the deal last October and has since violated it on a near-daily basis, killing some 1,100 Palestinians. On Monday, Israeli strikes on Gaza killed at least four Palestinians, including two killed when Israel bombed a site that provided safe drinking water to thousands of families. Israeli strikes killed at least three more people earlier today. This is a displaced Palestinian from Jabalia.
3: We wish from God that handing over this Hamas administrative committee brings improvement. We wish from God to be relieved from the tents, mosquitoes, mice that are eating us up and our children. This is not life. We are living in torture, death. We ask God that the entire world would look at us with an eye of mercy.
0: In the occupied West Bank, a four-month-old Palestinian baby died after Israeli forces blocked his evacuation to receive emergency medical care. The family of Ahmed Maruf Zaid had reportedly called the Palestinian Red Crescent, which sent an ambulance to the entrance of Deir Hamah refugee camp where the family resides, but Israeli soldiers at a checkpoint prevented the baby's transfer to a hospital for more than an hour. Haaretz reports the main entrance to the village has been closed since January, shutting down the only direct route to and from Ramallah. The Palestinian Red Crescent says Israeli soldiers stationed there routinely block residents from passing through. Israeli forces also shot dead a 16-year-old boy from the Kalandia refugee camp near Ramallah in a raid Sunday. During the same raid, security camera video footage shows an Israeli soldier throwing a stun grenade into a car carrying Palestinians before appearing to force the door shut as it detonated. In Maine, Democratic senatorial candidate Graham Plattner faces growing calls to step down Following a report, he sexually assaulted a woman he dated. Politico first reported the allegations by 41-year-old Maine resident Jenny Rasico on Monday afternoon. She later spoke with CNN's Jake Tapper.
4: He violated multiple layers of consent that night by coming into my home when I asked him not to, and by advancing on me when I told him not to, and furthermore, another incident that I had told him not to do.
0: On Monday afternoon, Plattner published a video on social media in which he denied the allegations, but said he's considering the next steps for his campaign.
5: Regardless of the inaccuracy of the reporting, but mindful of the political reality it will inflict, we are taking the time to reflect on the best path forward for the state that I love, the people that I love, the movement I belong to, and the goal of defeating Susan Collins.
0: In a statement, Senate Democratic leaders Chuck Schumer and Kirsten Gillibrand said Plattner should immediately withdraw from the race. Many of Plattner's supporters have withdrawn their endorsements, including California Congressmember Ro Khanna and Massachusetts Senator Elizabeth Warren and the chair of the Democratic Party of Maine and other party leaders posted a statement calling on Plattner to drop out. Under state law, Maine's Democratic Party can name a replacement for Plattner on the November ballot if he withdraws from the race by next Monday. The outcome of the election could determine the balance of power in the U.S. Senate. Meanwhile, in Michigan, Democrat Mallory McMorrow has suspended her campaign to replace retiring Democratic Senator Gary Peters. Her withdrawal from the race leaves two Maine contenders, Congressmember Haley Stevens and Abdul El Sayed, a physician epidemiologist, former director of the Detroit Health Department. Dr. El Sayed is a supporter of single-payer health care and is a critic of U.S. military support for Israel. He has the endorsement of Senator Bernie Sanders and New York Congressmember Alexandria Ocasio-Cortez. Stevens has the support of the Democratic Senate Minority Leader Chuck Schumer and AIPAC, the American-Israel Public Affairs Committee, which has spent millions of dollars in advertisements supporting her campaign. The primary will be held August 4th. In more news from the Senate, aides to Senator Mitch McConnell say the Kentucky Republican is continuing his recovery after he was admitted to the hospital on June 14th. McConnell's office provided no further details, only that he's, quote, receiving excellent care. This comes after audio from emergency dispatchers who rushed to McConnell's home June 14th described an unconscious person experiencing cardiac arrest with CPR in progress.
6: Medicare Communications, East Army Supervisor, CPR in progress.
0: Senator McConnell has had a series of falls in recent years and was hospitalized with a concussion in March 2023. Later that year, he twice froze up during news conferences. He's not running for re-election when his term expires at the end of the year. This comes after a New Jersey Republican Congress member recently emerged from 117 days of unexplained absence, saying he'd been hospitalized for clinical depression. Congressmember Tom Kaine Jr. spoke from the House floor last week, his first public appearance after missing more than 100 votes.
7: As the over 48 million of my fellow Americans being treated for this illness have come to discover, there is no timeline for healing. There is no timeline for recovery. Only the work of getting better one day at a time.
0: New Jersey Congressmember Kaine Jr. was fully paid during his nearly four-month unexplained absence from Congress. That's despite his track record of repeatedly voting against paid sick leave legislation. Mother Jones reports that as a state lawmaker, he voted against New Jersey's historic Earned Sick Leave Act, which mandates five paid sick leave days per year. He also voted against New Jersey's No Surprise Medical Bills Act and two of its paid family leave laws in 2008 and 2018. President Trump's joining dozens of world leaders today for a two-day NATO summit in the Turkish capital of Ankara. Ahead of the talks, NATO Secretary General Mark Rutte praised NATO members who've committed to spending at least 5% of their gross domestic products on their militaries, a key demand of the Trump administration.
8: Last year, European allies and Canada spent nearly 20% more on core defense than they had the year before. Looking at 2025 and 2026 combined, that's $258 billion in extra investment. And the trend continues.
0: Rutte said allies will invest over $40 billion in military drone technology over the next 5 years. Meanwhile, NATO leaders announced arms deals worth billions of dollars. President Trump is expected to voice support for the sale of F-35 fighter jets to Turkey, which would reverse a ban Trump imposed during his first term. Congress has also prohibited Turkey from receiving the advanced fighter jets after it purchased an air defense system from Russia. UN High Commissioner for Human Rights Volker Turk has warned another humanitarian catastrophe is unfolding in Sudan's besieged city of El Obeid. The UN Human Rights Council held an emergency session Friday as fighting intensified between the Sudanese army and the paramilitary rapid support forces, which are vying for control of the North Kordofan state capital. UN experts have urged the international community to step in to prevent widespread atrocities similar to what was witnessed in El Fasher after it was seized by the UAE-backed RSF. Already, UN fact-finding missions have documented summary executions, abductions, torture, and sexual violence in Kordofan. Over 11,000 people, including more than 5,500 children, have been displaced from El Obeid in the past 2 weeks, according to Save the Children. We'll have more on that story in the coming days. In more news from Sudan, a top human rights investigator said the British government is uniquely positioned to stop a genocidal massacre carried out by the rapid support forces in Sudan's El Fasher, but failed to do so over economic interests and diplomatic ties with the United Arab Emirates, which is accused of backing the RSF. Nathaniel Raymond of the Humanitarian Research Lab at the Yale School of Public Health submitted testimony to the UK Parliament detailing his team's efforts to warn of the threats. This is a portion of his testimony.
9: I will speak personally and I will speak bluntly. My outrage at institutional failure in the face of preventable genocidal killing, I see as a duty to stay angry as the obituary and the memorial for these people. They deserve someone to be angry for them.
0: An estimated 60,000 people were slaughtered over the course of 3 days when RSF forces seized El Fasher in October. In Venezuela, the death toll from last month's devastating earthquakes has topped 3,500, expecting still to soar. As the United States seeks to expand its military presence in the wake of the disaster, U.S. Southern Command recently announced the deployment of at least 2,000 military personnel to Venezuela alongside drones, combat helicopters, and other hardware. That's in addition to U.S. Marines and Air Force officials already in Venezuela. The U.N. Development Program estimates June's earthquakes caused $6.7 billion in damage in Venezuela. Despite that toll, the United States has provided just $300 million in recovery aid, while it sits on some $8 billion worth of Venezuela's oil wealth seized after the U.S. abduction of the former president, Nicolas Maduro, and the First Lady, Cilia Flores. The family of Geraldo Lunas Campos, a 55-year-old Cuban immigrant whose death in ICE custody was ruled a likely homicide, is suing four guards and the companies that oversaw Camp East Montana, a sprawling immigration jail, a detention tent camp at the Fort Bliss military base in El Paso, Texas, at the time of Campos' death. The Washington Post reports his family is seeking more than $1 million in damages from Acquisition Logistics, the company that oversaw Camp East Montana when Campos was killed. Akima, which employed the guards accused of killing Campos, and Nana Regional Corp., Akima's parent company. Earlier this year, an autopsy report released by the El Paso County Medical Examiner's Office concluded Campos had died of asphyxia caused by neck and torso compression, ruling his death a homicide. Before his death, Campos had complained of not getting the right dosage of medication to treat his bipolar disorder and anxiety. He'd also expressed having suicidal thoughts. But instead of receiving proper care, Campos was placed in solitary confinement where guards shackled and handcuffed him repeatedly, putting pressure on his neck and chest until his body went limp, unquote. And in breaking news, explosions have rocked Damascus during a visit by French President Emmanuel Macron, who's making a landmark visit to meet with Syria's new president, Ahmed al-Sharaa. At least 18 people were injured in the blast, which struck near the Ministry of Tourism and the Four Seasons Hotel where Macron had stayed the night before. Ahmed al-Sharaa is scheduled to travel to the NATO summit for a meeting with President Trump tomorrow. And those are some of the headlines. This is Democracy Now!, democracynow.org, the War and Peace Report. I'm Amy Goodman in New York, joined by Democracy Now!'s Juan Gonzalez in Chicago. Hi, Juan.
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0: Millions of Iranians have attended funeral proceedings for Supreme Leader Ali Khamenei, who was assassinated in a joint Israeli-U.S. airstrike in February, along with four members of his family, his daughter, his son-in-law, his daughter-in-law, and 14-month-old granddaughter. His son, who's been named the new supreme leader, Ayatollah Mojtaba Khamenei, remained out of public view. But three of Khamenei's sons, who had not been seen since the U.S. and Israel launched the war, attended the funeral. After days of mourning in Tehran, the supreme leader's body arrived in the holy city of Qom on Monday before it will be brought to other holy sites. This is a 29-year-old law student and mourner in Tehran, Atfi Sadri.
11: Just as I feel this way, I hear the same from people around me whose style of dress and level of religious observance differ from mine. Ayatollah Khomeini's death has affected them deeply. I used to say to myself, I wish circumstances had been different so that such beautiful things could have happened while he was still alive and in his presence. But through his passing, the leader has given every Iranian a gift, a change in our people's way of life and outlook. Among people my age, I can see that many people have become more devoted to the leader and to the Ahlul Bayt, the Prophet's family.
0: On Monday, President Trump renewed his threats to attack Iran, warning Tehran to reach an agreement or see the U.S., quote, finish the job. In response, Iranian Foreign Minister Abbas Araghchi said negotiations on a final deal will not commence as long as threats continue. Meanwhile, Iran's Revolutionary Guard reportedly fired missiles at ships transiting the Strait of Hormuz overnight. The British Navy reports a Qatari tanker carrying liquefied natural gas caught fire after it was struck. A Saudi-flagged crude oil tanker was also reportedly hit. The ships were attempting to pass through a channel closer to Oman, bypassing Iranian-controlled waters. For more, we go to Iran, to the capital, Tehran, where we're joined by Reza Saya, freelance journalist based in Tehran, where he's reporting on the funeral of the supreme leader, Ali Khamenei, for PBS and France 24. Reza, thanks so much for being with us. Can you explain the significance of this moment and the millions of people who have come out?
12: Yeah, and I think it had religious significance. It had political significance. And, you know, what a statement by the Islamic Republic of Iran to the world and the Iranian people. This was the largest crowd, the largest gathering, you know, I've ever seen. It was a show of unity. It was a show of devotion. And what was remarkable is the diversity of people that we saw out there. We just heard from one of the people, one of the mourners who attended the funeral. And that's what I saw as well over these three people. There were certainly mourners who were there for religious reasons. Ayatollah Ali Khamenei, the late supreme leader, was their religious leader, their spiritual leader to many faithful here in Iran. He was the representative of God on earth. However, what was remarkable is that many people that we saw out there during these 3 days were not particularly religious. They were secular, but they were deeply anti-war, deeply anti-imperialist, anti-colonialist, and they came to pay their respects and give their admiration to the late supreme leader because they viewed him as the leader of the resistance movement, the leader in the fight against U.S. Imperialism. And in many ways, this is a new identity that's taking shape for Ayatollah Ali Khamenei. He's being revered and honored, not just as the leader of Iran, but the man who took on two nuclear powers, the world's empire, the United States and Israel, the country many view as aspirations to have hegemonic power in this region. So quite a scene. And it was also a logistical a challenge. And what was remarkable is the cooperation, the people working together, the volunteers, thousands of people. There wasn't a time where I took a few steps and I wasn't offered a lemonade or juice or someone who wanted to comfort me with some food or fan me. It was just a remarkable show of unity and cooperation centered around this this funeral services for the late Ayatollah Khamenei.
10: And Riz, I wanted to ask you about the international reaction to this. On the one hand, very little coverage in the U.S. media of this event, but also of the representatives from different countries who attended. The Prime Minister of Pakistan, the President of Tajikistan, of Armenia, of Georgia, and dignitaries, delegations from Bangladesh, Afghanistan, Russia, China, India, and Turkey. What does this say about the, by my count, those are representatives of governments that govern 40% of the world's population. What does this say about the standing of Iran in the world today after the U.S. and Israeli attack?
12: Well, I think it says that the Western narrative that we see in Western media, international media, in European capitals, it is still there. And in many ways, it's a narrative that the Western media and European capitals are addicted to. There was no question that this was the largest gathering I've ever seen. I can't remember in modern history, looking back, a public gathering this big. But when you look at international news coverage from Western media, there's still questions about the size. I've seen a lot of reports describing the crowd as thousands of mourners, a lot of people still questioning if many of these mourners were paid, given incentives by giving food to many people here. It's laughable, but it's an indication that narrative is still there. Those capitals, those European capitals, the media downplaying what many view is an emerging power here in the Islamic Republic, which is an outcome of the war that was started on February 28th with the assassination of Ayatollah Khamenei, a war where many analysts, many observers, or certainly many supporters of the Islamic Republic believe that that Iran won.
10: There were also some shots of the president of Iran walking among some of the mourners. Isn't there a concern among the Iranian leaders that Israeli agents within Iran might be pinpointing the whereabouts of the key leaders during these ceremonies to establish ongoing surveillance for future assassination attempts?
12: Yeah, even if there is a concern, I think that they would still go. And he went. And this is something that maybe is difficult for people in the West to understand about Iranian culture and the notion and the value of martyrdom. When I was out in the crowds yesterday, one thing that I noticed was that the millions of people out there, most of them didn't care about how they looked. They weren't into trends in fashion, what they were looking like, which is values you see in the West, in the United States, and it's very normal. But here in the culture, that's not emphasized. The values here are devotion to your faith, to your country, to your leaders and your fellow countrymen. And certainly there's this idea of martyrdom. And indeed, Ayatollah Ali Khamenei, in many people's view, had the ultimate honor in Shia Islam to be martyred. So no, I think Pezeshkian, the Iranian president, wants to show that he's a man of the people. And I think it's genuine. And oftentimes you see leaders come out among the people. So for the Iranian people, that wasn't very unusual.
0: So let me ask you about his three sons who'd not been seen since U.S. and Israel attacked and killed their father. They were shown, but Mojtaba Khamenei, chosen to replace his father as a supreme leader, has not been shown. Do you believe he is alive, Reza?
12: I don't know. Obviously that's a question that many people ask. My guess, if I was to guess, he is alive. I don't think the establishment here, the leadership, would appoint him as the next supreme leader after the death of Ayatollah Khamenei if he wasn't alive. They'd have a lot of complicated explaining to do. It is very likely that he didn't show up for security reasons. Some people are speculating that he was badly injured in that strike on February 28th. But all of this is speculation. But we should point out that these questions about the whereabouts of Mojtaba Khamenei, the supreme leader, they're not being asked here in Iran. They're mostly being asked in the West by the international media. And again, in a lot of people's views here, it's another effort to maybe downplay the impact of the funeral ceremony and the presence of so many people. To many Iranians who support the government, whether he shows up in public or not, they believe he is leading effectively with his decisions. But as long as he doesn't appear in public, I think those questions are going to be there.
10: And Reza, I wanted to ask you about these plans to actually then move his body to Iraq, given the fact that Iraq is essentially a client state of the United States. What's the reason for that, and what could be the potential impact within Iraq?
12: Yeah, I think from the moment this the ceremony started on Saturday, all the destinations, all the paths where the coffin and the convoy went, they had symbolic meanings. And the reason that his body is going to be transported to Iraq are because of the holy sites of Najaf and Karbala. They have significant meanings in Shia Islam. And Ayatollah Khamenei has a lot of admirers, a lot of fans there. And I've seen reports that they're preparing for the ceremony there. So that's why they're doing it. It has religious significance. And they want to show, I think, this is a man that's admired in the entire region. And after they're done in Iraq, Karbala, and Najaf, the ceremony will culminate in Mashhad. That's where Ayatollah Khamenei was born, and that's where he's going to be buried.
0: Reza Saya, what about the role of the supreme leader, Khamenei, in the repression of the protests? What role did he play? And also, with the millions of people who have come out, what about the dissidents in Iran? Where do they stand today?
12: Public, but they are still here. I spoke to a number of them. I interviewed a number of them. They're still skeptical about the support of the Islamic Republic. They are still angry, and rightly so, outraged about the deadly crackdown that took place in January, where thousands of people killed. And many of those opponents and critics of the government of the Islamic Republic blame Ayatollah Khamenei for that deadly crackdown and other deadly crackdowns that have taken place throughout the history of the Islamic Republic. So they are there, but they haven't been in the streets. Obviously, there's been such a huge security presence over the past couple of months. It'll be interesting to see moving forward how they react to the presence that they saw from the supporters yesterday and what strategy they have moving forward. As far as the Islamic Republic itself, it has repeatedly acknowledged that civilians were killed in January. But their position is that many of these civilians, not all, many of them were armed by Israel foreign elements. And there is evidence that there's indications that they intentionally attacked police headquarters, government buildings, explicitly to topple the regime. So the Islamic Republic's position is that even though civilians, were killed, this was an armed insurgency, and they responded to a movement that was fueled and funded and armed by foreign enemies.
10: And Rizzo, what do you make about all the reporting in the U.S. press about divisions within the Iranian leadership after the death of Ayatollah Khamenei? Especially in terms of what to do in terms of the Strait of Hormuz or a peace agreement with the U.S.?
12: Well, the fact that there's a heated, intense debate is accurate here. There are factions here within the leadership and among people that believe that they should not negotiate with a country that 4 months ago assassinated more than 100 political and military leaders, attacked, dropped a bomb on a school, and killed 160 people and, thousands of innocent civilians. And this is a faction that believes that it's a mistake to negotiate with Washington, and Washington can never be trusted. And there is a faction that's worried about the economy, the sanctions. Their priority is getting the economy going. This is a struggling economy, and people are paying the price. So the debate is real. It's an intense debate. But are there divisions? Are there destabilizing divisions? No. I think the debate is happening, but the leadership here and the people understand that they must show a unity, and they understand that their opponents, their critics, their enemies, and especially Washington, is going to exaggerate these divisions in an effort to show instability in Iran. But from Iran's point of view, it's not unusual for countries and leaderships and governments to have debates and differences. And we are seeing that when it comes to how to move forward with negotiations and the conflict with Washington.
0: Reza Sayeh, in this last minute we have, why is the funeral being held now? The Supreme Leader was killed some 4 months ago. And you have President Trump, after seeing video of Iranian leaders at the funeral, saying to Axios, they're all there, one shot, and we can take them all out, but we're not going to do that because then we would have nobody to negotiate with. Reza.
12: Yeah, in Shia Islam, it is encouraged to bury the dead very quickly within, 1 or 2 days. Obviously, this didn't happen. The war had everything to do with the funeral being delayed. And I think with a ceasefire in place, they decided that this was the time to do it. That's what went behind their decisions. And as far as the rhetoric coming from Washington, I think many Iranians, from the leadership to the public, are used to this kind of rhetoric coming from the Trump administration, Mr. Trump himself. Remember, he was the president who threatened to eliminate the civilization. And I'll never forget that night where I was sitting in my apartment where he had put the deadline threatening to destroy the Iranian civilization. And for the first time in my life, I thought, is Tehran, is the city where I'm staying with my 7-year-old daughter, is it going to be attacked with a nuclear bomb? I think, people are used to that kind of rhetoric with Mr. Trump, and they expect it to continue.
0: Reza Sayeh, freelance journalist based in Tehran, Iran, where he's reporting on the funeral of the Supreme Leader Ali Khamenei for PBS and France 24. Thanks so much for joining us. Stay safe. Coming up, an update on the case of Dr. Hussama Bousafia, the jailed pediatrician, former director of Gaza's Kamel Adwan Hospital. He's been imprisoned by Israel since December 2024. Stay with us.

0: Shil Shil Kari Kari, performed by the New York City Palestinian Youth Choir. This is Democracy Now!, democracynow.org. I'm Amy Goodman with Juan Gonzalez. We turn now to Gaza, to the case of Dr. Hassam Abu Safia, the jail pediatrician, director of Gaza's Kamel Adwan Hospital, who's been imprisoned since his arrest by Israeli troops in December of 2024. On Monday, the UN Working Group on Arbitrary Detention joined global calls for Israel to immediately release Dr. Abu Safia. Last week, his lawyer from the group Physicians for Human Rights Israel met with Dr. Abu Safia and said the doctor had experienced an increase in beatings, violence and torture inside Israeli prisons. In a statement released Sunday, the lawyer said Dr. Abu Safia told him, quote, "They brought me here to kill me. I don't see myself surviving. This is the end," he said. His lawyer reported seeing bruising so severe across the doctor's body, including on his head and face, that he could barely recognize him. This is a video message posted on Instagram Sunday by Dr. Abu Safia's son, Elias, who says his father showed clear signs of torture and medical neglect during the recent meeting with his lawyer, in which Dr. Abu Safia described being beaten with a hammer.
1: "My father was unable to breathe. My father was unable to speak. His face was disfigured from the marks of torture and pain, especially after the last court session held in Jerusalem at the Supreme Court. We still call out, plead and appeal and beg to all the free people of the world and to everyone with an atom of humanity in their heart to save my father's life before it's too late."
0: Dr. Abu Safia is among at least 14 doctors from Gaza who've been detained by Israel without charge for more than a year. The Israeli Supreme Court rejected an appeal last month to release Abu Safia, who's being held under Israel's unlawful combatants law, which allows the indefinite detention of suspects. Palestinian officials say Israeli attacks have killed about 1,700 healthcare workers in Gaza since October 2023. At least 83 medical workers remain in Israeli prisons. For more, we're joined by two guests. From Jerusalem, we're joined by Tirza Leibowitz, the Deputy Director of Physicians for Human Rights Israel, and from Chicago by Dr. Thayer Ahmed, an emergency room physician based in Chicago and board member of the Palestinian American Medical Association, who volunteered in Gaza in 2024 and was in frequent contact with Dr. Hassam Abu Safia. I want to go to Tirza Leibowitz first. This case, the case of Dr. Abu Safia, is going through the Israeli courts. Isn't there even a decision expected today? Can you explain what you understand at this point and what his lawyer saw when meeting with Dr. Abu Safia for the first time in a number of months?
2: So in terms of what the lawyer saw, we heard correctly, as we heard it directly from the lawyer, the bruising on the face, the lawyers, under his watch, Dr. Abu Safia had problems breathing, had problems speaking. It took time for him to be able to speak. A number of times he was on the verge, he tilted in his seat and was on the verge of losing consciousness, which led the lawyer to report to us at Physicians for Human Rights Israel about the situation. In terms of what's expected is the response by the state to the appeal to release the 14 doctors. So this appeal was submitted by Physicians for Human Rights Israel already at the end of April this year. So this is a number of

0: it yet, and we are very concerned.
1: And Tirza, what's been the response on the streets of Israel among the public to these allegations of torture of Palestinian medical professionals?
0: So I'd like to address two kinds of public. Since we are a Physicians for Human Rights Israel, let me address the medical community. We, from the time that Dr. Abu Safia was arrested, and even before, there were hundreds of healthcare workers arrested since October 2023, and we have continuously warned, turned to the Israeli Medical Association, to the Ministry of Health, to all the authorities, with knowing, having documented the abuse that the detainees were going through when unlawfully held with no indictment against them. From the medical community, from the formal medical community, there has been no response except when there was international pressure to say something the likes of there shouldn't be abuse of medical workers unless they are terrorists. So you can imagine what the meaning of that is. And to date, even though we know that there have been numerous approaches since we came out with the information about Dr. Abu Safia early this week, there have been numerous approaches to the medical association here in Israel, as well as to universities, to medical schools, to heads of medical schools. So there have been doctors, members of the medical association, who have been asking and demanding for the authorized body to come out with a statement which would be meaningful, and that has not happened to date. On the street, I can say that in terms of the Jewish Israeli public, there is anywhere between ignoring. This thing is not being reported on the mainstream Israeli media. It's being reported only by the likes of Haaretz or 972. So most people are either unaware or turning their eyes away from that. Of course, the Palestinian population in Israel, of course, are all aware of this and are actively also trying to take steps to put pressure both in Israel and abroad.
2: I wanted to bring in Dr. Ther Ahmed, emergency room physician, who we spoke to when he went to Gaza, board member of the Palestinian American Medical Association. Can you explain the significance of who Dr. Abu Safia is? I wanted to go to a clip before you do of Dr. Abu Safia in one of his final interviews in 2024 before being detained, produced by Sutur.
3: I always say the situation requires one to stand by our people's side and not run away from it. Gaza is our homeland, our mother, our beloved, and everything to us. Gaza deserves all of this steadfastness and deserves all of the sacrifices. It is not just about Gaza, but we deserve to be a people that deserves freedom, just like every other people on earth. I think the occupation wants us to get out and for us to ask them to get us out, so they can publicly say that the healthcare system is the one asking to leave, and that it wasn't them who asked us to, but we are aware of that. But we will not leave, God willing, from this place, as I said, for as long as there are humanitarian services to be provided to our people in the northern Gaza Strip.
2: So that was Dr. Hussam Abu Safia in one of his final interviews before the Israeli military detained him. Dr. Ther Ahmed, his significance in Gaza and the Kamel Adwan Hospital that he ran, this pediatric hospital, he himself a pediatrician.
4: Yeah, I mean, Dr. Hussam is somebody who I think most of the world became familiar with as the Israeli military was conducting their campaign and devastating the north of Gaza and the rest of the Gaza Strip. And we would consistently hear from him. He would give us updates about the situation that was taking place in Gaza. When he became the director of Kamel Adwan during the genocide, he was somebody that was telling us about how the diesel fuel was running out and that there were children and babies in the incubators and that they were at the very last moments of their lives unless there was some sort of aid entering. He's somebody who's written two op-eds in the New York Times in October 2023 as well as December 2024, moments before he was abducted by the Israeli military. And he's also somebody who his own son was killed by the Israeli military a month before he was abducted, and he had to bury his son in the compound of that hospital.

0: somebody who was injured. This is somebody whose voice in Gaza and outside of Gaza had become sort of the symbol of Palestinian resilience, of the Palestinian medical care system. And he knew very well that the Israeli military was targeting the healthcare system. They were purposely trying to make sure that it collapsed. And they wanted to make sure that hospitals like Kamal Adwan, which was situated in the north of Gaza, near Jabalia, Beit Lahia, Beit Hanun, areas that the Israeli military was leveling neighborhood by neighborhood, they wanted to make sure that it was destroyed. And Dr. Hussam knew that very well. And I mean, even in his last moments, right before the Israeli military had him approach a tank, you saw Dr. Hussam appeal to the world, saying that if this hospital goes down, people will unnecessarily suffer and die, and specifically children. So Dr. Hussam is a senior medical consultant in all of the Gaza Strip. And his presence, as long as he stayed at that hospital, as long as he remained present in the ICU of that pediatric hospital, there was at least some degree of reassurance to the patients and to the families who desperately needed his services and his help. And that was something that the Israeli military knew very well. It's why he had to be abducted in December of 2024. It's why he continues to remain in prison without any charge. Nothing has been brought against him. Not a single shred of evidence has been produced against somebody like Dr. Hussam. And it's a message that's being sent to the entire healthcare system, to all of the healthcare workers. And it fits in line. I mean, I think it's important for us to recognize, as you mentioned, how many healthcare workers have perished over the last 2+ years in Palestine. I mean, there is an intentional effort to make sure that healthcare workers are not safe and secure, that they are not protected, and that they continue to be killed, they continue to be abducted, and continue to be displaced. If the healthcare workers do not have the protections that are supposed to be afforded to them, then what chance do the rest of Palestinians in the Gaza Strip have? And so I think that's something that's important for people to recognize, that Dr. Hussam, just like Dr. Adnan al-Bursh, who was murdered in an Israeli prison, just like Dr. Khaled Assur, who you interviewed on this program, was abducted for 6 months and then released, and like many of the 14 doctors that still remain, it's a message that's being sent to all Palestinians. And that message is that nobody is safe and nobody is secure. I mean, I worked with two of the 14 doctors that are mentioned in this list, and I knew Dr. Hussam well, and I know his family, and I stay in contact with them. Dr. Nahid and Dr. Mahmoud, I worked with them at Nasser Hospital, and I worked with them on patients who were being injured in this genocide. And they, for over 2 years, remain abducted without charge in Israeli prisons. And the final thing I'll say is, everybody knows what happens to Palestinians in Israeli prisons. They know the treatment that they are being subjected to. They know the conditions on the ground. So when Nasser Ouda, Dr. Hussam's lawyer, says, "I'm really worried that he may imminently die," I mean, it's not an exaggeration. It's not performative. Almost 100 Palestinians have been killed since October 7th in these prisons, in these dungeons. And so it's a cause for concern. There's an incredible amount of urgency.
1: Dr. Ahmad, I wanted to ask you, the Israeli claims that he was somehow cooperating with Hamas, how do you respond to that? And also, what do you say to other doctors still working in Gaza who see what's happening to their colleague?
0: I mean, it's a joke. Nobody takes it seriously what the Israeli military says about Palestinians in general. Dr. Hussam, anybody that's worked with him, anybody that's worked alongside him, knows that he's a phenomenal pediatrician and that he's an incredible hospital director. Same goes for all of the healthcare workers that are in these Israeli prisons currently. This idea that Palestinians could somehow spend their entire lives working and studying to become doctors and to professionally develop themselves, that they could also be something else, it's a part of dehumanization. It's a part of this sort of racism against Palestinians, that somehow they can be these phenomenal orthopedic surgeons and pediatricians and cancer doctors and nephrologists, and then at night they can turn into some nefarious character. It's a joke. Nobody takes it seriously. And anybody that's worked alongside the healthcare workers in Palestine, anybody that's worked with any sort of Palestinians on projects or research, understand that they are an incredible group of physicians, nurses, first responders. They take their job very seriously. And the things that we've asked them to do over the last 2+ years in the midst of a suffocating siege, of a famine that spread throughout all of the Gaza Strip, and a military that was absolutely leveling the entire of the Gaza Strip, it's unreal that we asked them to do that. And we asked them to do that in impossible conditions. And so when I talk to my colleagues on the ground every single day now, it's very tough to be able to explain to them or to talk to them about the conditions on the ground, to ask them day after day, oh, how are things? Are there more cancer drugs? Are there more insulin for the diabetics? Are the kids who are malnourished, are they getting the nutrients that they need? Are they getting the food that they need? And I think that's an important point. I mean, one thing is, I think there's this idea that on October 9th, there was this ceasefire announced in Palestine and in the Gaza Strip. But if when I talk to my colleagues, that's also a lie, just like the Israelis continue to lie about what, you know, Dr. Hussam or any of these other physicians, why they're in these prisons. They continue to push this farce of a ceasefire. The necessary aid is not entering. The bombing still persists. People are still dying on a regular basis. And these hospitals don't have the supplies that they need to be able to treat their patients. And if you look anywhere in the Gaza Strip right now, you'll see that the Israeli military continues to encroach on the Gaza Strip, occupying more and more of the land. And so it's devastating on the ground. Many of the healthcare workers there, I know, are fatigued. I know are exhausted. I know are burnt out. And it's because of the silence. It's of the international community. It's the fact that there was this board of peace announcing a ceasefire, but on the ground, nothing has actually changed. And
2: we're going to continue to talk about this in our next segment.
0: When I talk to my colleagues and they tell me that there are 18,000 people that need to be urgently medically evacuated, that there are people with cancer every single day that are not getting the chemotherapy that should be surviving, but are dying.
2: Dr. Thayer Ahmed, we're going to have to leave it there because we're going to continue to talk about Gaza in our next segment, what is happening there next. Dr. Thayer Ahmed is emergency room physician based in Chicago, volunteered in Gaza in 2024. And Tirza Leibovitz is the deputy director of Physicians for Human Rights Israel, speaking to us from Jerusalem. Coming up, Hamas has announced it's handing over governing authority in Gaza to an interim Palestinian administration overseen by President Trump's Board of Peace. What does this mean for Gaza? Back in 15 seconds.

0: This is Democracy Now!, democracynow.org. I'm Amy Goodman with Juan Gonzalez. And other news from Gaza, Hamas has announced it'll dissolve its civilian governing body in Gaza Strip and will hand over power to an interim Palestinian administration overseen by President Trump's Board of Peace. The establishment of the Technocratic National Committee for the Administration of Gaza is part of the U.S.-backed 20-point plan to end Israel's assault on Gaza. Israel agreed to the deal last October, has since violated on a near-daily basis, killing nearly 1,100 Palestinians. Hamas has said its ministries and staff would stay in place, and it would still oversee security and policing in parts of Gaza left under its control following this U.S. brokered truce. For more on the significance of this political move in Gaza, we're joined from London by Ahmed Iraki, senior Israel-Palestine analyst at the International Crisis Group. Can you talk about the significance of what has taken place, Ahmed? Mohammed al-Farah, the head of the Hamas administration, has resigned. What does this mean? What does all of this mean in this so-called technocratic group taking over of Palestinians from, is it the Palestinian Authority?
1: Thanks for having me, Amy. So in practice, what this announcement does at the moment does very little. In practice, Hamas is still the de facto governing authority on the Palestinian populated side of Gaza. The NCAG, the Palestinian Technocratic Committee, that's supposed to take over those governing duties is still basically stuck in Cairo and not allowed to enter into Gaza to assume those duties. And even if the NCAG did enter Gaza, the conditions are not ripe for any of these governing institutions to properly function. Israel is still maintaining a very serious blockade. It is not allowing sufficient aid to come in. As we heard from the previous segment, everything from hospitals to clinics to basic goods and services are still very short and people are still suffering. With that said, what this announcement does actually sends a very important political signal from Hamas to, first of all, the United States as the head of the Board of Peace and as the main sort of broker of the ceasefire deal, to signal Hamas's commitment to the ceasefire deal and trying to move it forward as much as possible. And tied with that is that the Hamas is trying to counter an Israeli claim that Hamas is not interested in seeing the truce uphold, that it is not interested in giving up power, even though Hamas officials have said for months now that they are ready to hand over all those duties. So far, we've seen a tepid response from the Board of Peace and from the United States, but we'll probably see in the coming days whether this at least gesture to begin that process will actually unfold.
2: And Amjad, no matter who administers Gaza, the key issue is who holds armed power in Gaza. Is there any indication that Hamas would disarm, something the ceasefire called for?
1: So for months, we've known that the regional mediators have actually come towards a sort of general framework that's trying to divide the question of weapons into what they call heavy weapons versus light weapons. So we're talking about heavy weapons in terms of rockets, RPGs, and the smaller weapons being firearms that are quite pervasive across the strip. And the mediators saw this as a framework that can actually move the decommissioning or disarmament question forward. The problem is that Israel has actually maintained a very maximalist position where even Prime Minister Netanyahu has said that, as far as he's concerned, disarmament even goes as far as those firearms, as the AK-47. And so you're having a major clash with this. And the Board of Peace, including Nikolai Mladenov, who's the quote-unquote high representative for Gaza under the Board of Peace, is supposed to be trying to sort of negotiate or mediate a process within those talks. But what we've actually heard is that Mladenov is mostly presenting a much more Israeli position about what that disarmament should look like, which Hamas and other Palestinian factions have pushed back on. So the issue is not necessarily that there's an absence of a framework, but there are still huge political divergences, and that the Board of Peace is still rather skewed in how it sees that disarmament question moving forward.
2: And how has the Board of Peace addressed the continued attacks, Israeli attacks, where more than 1,000 Palestinians have been killed since the ceasefire was declared?
1: This is clearly one of the blatant blind spots of the Board of Peace. The Palestinian authorities on the ground have recorded hundreds, if not thousands, of violations of the ceasefire terms. We've had over 1,000 Palestinians killed since the truce was supposed to have gone into effect. And not to mention the fact that Israel, which was supposed to withdraw to a demarcation that would control about 53% of the Gaza Strip, has actually pushed that forward to between 65 and 70%. And Prime Minister Netanyahu himself has made it quite clear that he himself has been directing this, but we've also seen that movement precisely on the ground. Very little of this, if any, is actually being called out either by Mr. Mladenov or by the U.S. officials. And what they're actually doing is allowing Israel to keep bending the terms of the ceasefire, if not openly violating it, and such that they're recarving the Gaza Strip in such a way as to entrench their presence rather than to withdraw. And so the ceasefire terms itself, while it has certainly lessened the pace of the violence that we saw last year, the current conditions have now put about 2 million Palestinians in a humanitarian purgatory where their fate and their lives, their access to food and to clean water and other basic needs are being held hostage at the moment to the question around disarmament and around guns in the Gaza Strip. And major pressure needs to be pushed onto Israel, onto the United States, in order to flip those kind of priorities.
0: We're going to have to leave it there. I'm Jed Araki, senior Israel-Palestine analyst at the International Crisis Group, speaking to us from London. That does it for our show. I'll be in Kansas City on July 17th and 18th. I'm Amy Goodman with Juan Gonzalez.
3: 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And all I'm going to say to you is fuck off and die.
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5: 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I'm Unrigged and Harbinger director Andre Goulet in Montreal. The series features the Unrigged Journalism and Harbinger broadcasting communities in dialogue with artists, activists, and academics at the fourth edition of the Progressive Publics Symposium Connecting Scholarship and Independent Media event held at the University of Winnipeg on March 28, 2026, in collaboration with the Center for Access to Information and Justice. On this episode, join the University of Manitoba's Sean Carleton, University of Winnipeg's Donis Kennedy, Mount Royal University's Roberta Lexier, and the National Center for Truth and Reconciliation's Raymond Fronger for a conversation called Confronting and Debunking Residential School Denialism. Now, here's the show.
6: So my name is Roberta Lexier. I'm a professor in the Departments of General Education and Humanities at Mount Royal University in Calgary. And I am really excited to moderate this panel on residential school denialism. And what we really wanted to do, I think, today is to talk about what's going on, why are people denying that residential schools happened and had the effects that they had, and then what the kind of consequences of that denialism is for, I mean, us as academics, as activists, and as human beings, I think. And really kind of just try and flesh out a little bit about what the heck is going on here, because I think it's a pretty dramatic moment in Canadian history and colonial history more broadly. I also should mention I am a settler anti-Zionist Jew, and so I think I come to these from kind of weird perspectives where I don't have a land that I feel connected to. I am a settler, obviously, and come from away, but as a diasporic Jew, it's kind of a weird relationship with land and location. So I just wanted to kind of preface with that as my positionality, because I know we'll talk about the others. So joining me today is my old friend, Dr. Sean Carleton, who is a settler historian and associate professor in the Departments of History and Indigenous Studies at the competitor over here, the University of Manitoba. I don't know what the relationship is like around these parts. He's the author of an amazing book called Lessons in Legitimacy, and co-authored with Ellen Gabriel a very big book that's gotten lots of attention called When the Pine Needles Fall. And I'm excited about this. An editor of the, Whitney Gunn Sinclair, of the new book Truth Before Reconciliation, Confronting Residential School Denialism, which is coming out in this fall. So really, obviously, knows a lot about this topic. We also have Dr. Raymond Frogner, who's the Senior Director of Research and the Head of Archives and Collections for the National Center for Truth and Reconciliation, where he's been working since 2016. His mother attended Shaftesbury Mission in Northern Alberta, and he has a master's in archival studies and a master's in Canadian history. And he researches and publishes regularly on issues of Indigenous rights and identity. And I think the work with the National Center for Truth and Reconciliation is really central to what we're gonna be talking about here. And then I'm gonna really butcher this.
7: That's okay.
6: Okay, so Minnegonway.
8: Minnewanagogishikuk.
6: Thank you, I apologize. Okay. Ordonis Kennedy is a Martin Clan woman from Rousseau River, Anishinaabe First Nation, and an assistant professor in criminal justice here at the University of Winnipeg. The knowledge she gained apprenticing with elders as a Trudeau scholar, visiting scholar at Shiganwak Kimungay.
8: Shingwakinumagegamik.
6: I'm so terrible, I feel terrible. And Yellowhead Research Fellow led her to be called as a legal expert on Anishinaabe law, recognized as a trained orator, sanctioned as an Indigenous culture-based educator, and raised as a warrior woman or woman of big heart, which I can tell all just from meeting you here, acknowledged as a little grandmother and put to work for those seeking connection to ceremony, language, and community. Her research spans Indigenous law, treaty, and surviving colonialization on a daily basis. So I think three very important perspectives here that we're gonna try and bring to this conversation. And what I wanted to do is first start by asking a question about what's going on right now in terms of residential school denialism. Why is this, it seems sudden, but I assume is not particularly sudden, but this sudden sort of popularity of denying the impacts of residential schools. What can you tell us about who is promoting these ideas, what their motivations are, what they kind of hope to achieve out of this process? Maybe Sean, I'll start with you.
9: Sure. Hi, everybody. It's really nice to see you again, Roberta, and nice to be in conversation with both of you. Maybe a good way to start is to explain what residential school denialism is not and what it is and maybe why we're seeing sort of a rise of it in recent years. So first thing is residential school denialism is not the denial that residential schools existed or even that some residential schools had negative effects. Most people who engage in residential school denialism, for the most part, are not making those particular claims. So instead, what residential school denialism is, in sort of our current age of mis and disinformation, it can be understood as a form of denialism, kind of like a climate change denialism, science denialism, which is about not the outright denial of something, but rather the continual downplay, minimization, undercutting public belief in something. And in this case, it is about residential schools. So what we often hear is residential school denialists will engage in specific rhetorical claims such as, the system was well-intentioned. It was of the time, so we can't critique it based on the values of today. Accounts of abuse, mental, physical, emotional, sexual, have been exaggerated. Residential schools, deaths didn't occur, or they were anomalies, or unavoidable. So all of these particular claims are often made to minimize or downplay the harm, the real harm of residential schools. And often, the folks that are pushing out these ideas are often connected to the far right. Speaking of journalism, they're often connected to the far right. Independent, you've got Rebel News, Western Standard. I'm sure Raymond can help fill in some of the blanks. True North, right? And they are pushing these claims ad nauseum to make money. They are trying to appeal to people who feel like reconciliation is a threat, and they're selling them a product. Often articles is sort of one of their thinking in a media environment, how you get money through donations, subscriptions, Substacks that are for profit. And then they often collect these articles that they've already published, and then they exploit sort of Amazon's loophole where you can self-publish or independently publish a book. And if you have an already existing network, you can sell a lot of copies, right? So this is sort of what it is not, what it is, why people are doing it. The other quick thing before I maybe pass it on, as a historian, I think there's a risk to think that residential school denialism is new. It is certainly on the rise since, really, I would argue the 2008 apology in the House of Commons. You know, we saw people like Conrad Black essentially try to push denialist arguments in the National Post. And then when the Truth and Reconciliation Commission's final report was released, we saw another spike. We saw similarly spikes after the Kamloops announcement and such. But one of the things that I argue as a historian is that this disbelief of indigenous truth dates back to the origins of the system, where we see, you know, parents reluctantly sending their children to school, thinking it was the best thing that they could do for them. Then the kids would come home, they would find out what was going on, they would try and challenge, and we have a long historical record of school employees, Department of Indian Affairs officials always discounting, disbelieving, discrediting, trying to look for the positives to justify the system's ongoing expansion and maintenance as part of the genocidal project of settler capitalism in Canada. Mm-hmm. And there is a risk, I think, of thinking that this somehow is completely new and disconnected from the long history of the system itself. And my argument is that this is the system continuing its work, actually. And the same people that were in favor of it are now defending it. And so when we see that more clearly, and that continuity or that link, I think it changes the kinds of strategies that we use to challenge it. And so unfortunately, in our current moment, where all sorts of conspiracy theories and mis and disinformation, you know, can take root very easily, I think we have a lot of work to do in challenging, you know, like the problem is that residential school denialists are actually a handful of folks. Like, I study their network. It's really like 15 or 20 people. The problem is that they're very influential in pushing this idea through right-wing media, and it's making incursions into the mainstream, so that these ideas are actually much more influential. I always kind of differentiate between those who are creating residential school denialist content and those that are consuming it. And I think the problem is that in this moment, a lot of people are consuming it and thinking uncritically about who's creating it and the ways they're benefiting. And it's growing, and we can talk about some of the concerning things that we've seen as a result. But that's probably enough as an opening frame for
6: foray into it. Yeah, amazing. That's really helpful. And Raymond, I wonder if you can add anything on sort of how we see maybe the connections to the TRC, to your work, and what you're seeing in the kind of archival and, you know, trying to build these stories and maintain them. Where are you seeing this kind of come in?
7: Tansei Raymond Netsigason, Notari Oscar Egwa Nigari Doris Netatoskan, National Center for Truth and Reconciliation. Bonjour, je m'appelle Raymond, je suis le directeur de recherche pour le Centre National pour la Vérité et la Réconciliation. And I'd like to maybe situate myself and at the same time give an answer to your question about archives and memory. As you mentioned in the intro, my mother attended Shaftesbury Mission as a young girl whose relatives came from Duncan's First Nation, and she was expelled from the school at the age of 16 for having a child, whom she left with her aunt and became a teenage runaway. Met my father in Edmonton and moved to the West Coast, where she raised her family and spoke of none of this. My sisters and I knew none of this story whatsoever, and she took that story to her grave. I only found out of this later because my half-brother found me when I was in my 30s. It's these silences of the residential school system and the systemic effort to eradicate and erase the First Nations and the First Peoples of this country that we're trying to rediscover now in things like archival records. And part of the shocking problem of it all is, in spite of the fact that the residential school system, after almost 200 years, was one of the most thoroughgoing and comprehensive social programs in the history of Canada, there was no corresponding record keeping. So we've consulted almost 200 different private and public repositories across the country, trying to find the records of the residential school system, trying to reclaim these memories that were lost out of shame, out of colonial judgment, out of repression. And I think part of the problem that we have, speaking as an archivist and responding to these deniers, they've mischaracterized this record. They consistently say, well, you know, the deaths were recorded. We know where they are. The oblates kept good records, and you know, I have made them available to the NCTR years and years ago. And I mean, we've had claims like Francis Whittleson saying, shame on the NCTR for hiding records that they have. We've not hidden a single page of any record that we hold. We supply complete access to everything we can find. The problem is finding the records remains a difficult process because of this program of erasure and silence that's been going on for so long.
6: Yeah, that's really helpful. Donis, do you want to add anything to that?
10: Minawanako Gishok Nindeshnikaz Wabjeshi Ndodem Minawa. So I was kind of conscripted to this area just because of Francis Whittleson coming to this campus after coming to University of Manitoba. And I think for me, it's not only right-wing news, it's also mainstream news that is looking at incidents that happen at U of M last fall, at U of W this past fall, and saying, like, oh, there's a controversial speaker at the university prompts a protest, and then frames Indigenous survivors like Mary Starr as a protester on Truth and Reconciliation Week outside the NCTR, and she's a survivor. So I think even just that frame, that's residential school denialism, is framing Truth and Reconciliation Week and the targeting of Truth and Reconciliation Week, the disruption of Truth and Reconciliation Week, and the disruption and invasion of the space that we've made for survivors to tell their story. A national story that's our story. It's all of our story because it is a part of Canada. And so for me, that's residential school denialism, is just flipping that frame and again undercutting survivors that carry that story. It may not be in the archives, but it is in our stories. It is in the land. It is in our family histories. It's in our hearts that keep seeking and in that yearning to know who we are. And all of those years, the way that my grandmother, my late grandmother, Ms. Kogijigokiban, she was a residential school survivor, although she said they're not schools. Those were concentration camps. That was child labor camps because we waited on the priests and the nuns like slaves, is what she said. She said they weren't schools. But the way, and my grandfather, my late grandfather, Wapanakwaya Shiban, he also went to residential school, but he would never speak of it. He would walk out, and he wouldn't talk of it. He chose to teach us a different way. He chose to raise us a different way. And I think it speaks volumes. He built my grandmother a house, and the walls do not go to the top of the house. They're open so that every child and every person in that house can hear everything that's going on in the daytime and the nighttime. And I think that says a lot about what he experienced in his lifetime. And my grandmother said, you know, my biggest regret about residential school is the time I missed with my dad. And she said, that's her story. And when I was in law school, and she asked me to help her write up her testimony for the Truth and Reconciliation Commission. And I said with my like third year law school stuff, Cuckoo, this is not what they want to hear. This is not the story they want to hear. They want to hear about your abuse. They want to hear about the things that were done to you. And I knew some of the things that were done to her because my mother told me. And I said, that's what you get money for. And she wanted to tell the story of a young girl that she went to school with who had been beaten and who she snuck up to see, who was fevered. And then late in the night, she said there was a thump and there was a lot of footprints, and then she was never seen of again. And I said, they won't pay you for that, Cuckoo. And she said, I don't care. This is a story that I need to tell. And I think that's what people forget, is that our grandmothers who are standing there, if we don't stand up and respond to them, it's our survivors, those ones who've witnessed this, that will stand. And they won't stand for themselves. The reason that they're out there is because, just imagine being a child and witnessing and living through this. I carry survivor's guilt just for going to university. You know, they carry survivor's guilt. They carry these stories. They carry these knowledge of these ones, our little ancestors, the disappeared children, the ones who have yet to come home. And they're speaking for them. So for me, I think that's residential school denialism, is trying to flip that truth on its head. And any time that we privilege just based on race and we don't question who's the protester here, who's the disruptor here, I think to me that's denialism.
11: Yeah, definitely. I mean, so many thoughts running through my head. I have so many questions as follow-ups to all of this, and do want to say I have much experience with your disruptor on your campus, also on mine. And one of the things that really bothers me is that whenever stories come out, one, Indigenous folks are framed as the aggressor, I guess, or something. But also, they'll also always say that she was fired from my university for her controversial ideas. And really, she was fired because she was harassing everybody on campus. And these, this is part of the denialism, is saying, you know, she's been silenced because she was controversial, but in reality, it's her actions that were much worse. And I think before I get to some of the kind of consequences and what we can do about this, two big questions came up for me listening to you. One is this idea of the erasure of the past. If many residential school survivors, and those who didn't survive, of course, their stories are held inside. They don't want to talk about them. They can't talk about them. They're no longer here to talk about them. How do we, as the, you know, the current and future generations, make sure that those stories aren't lost to history? And maybe I'll just leave that as the first question, and then I'll ask the second one that I have that might be a little trickier. Raymond, do you want to start, since you're the archivist over here?
7: Sure. Well, I, the first thing I thought is we don't even have to look at the past. We're confronted with the fact that the IAP process, independent assessment process, is going to, based on the ruling of the Supreme Court justices, destroy all the records of the IAP process, all the testimonies, in September 2027 if the survivors do not fill out a form to say that they want their testimonies saved. It's almost like negative billing, but that in itself is an erasure of history, and it's an obscene one. In my opinion, there's no other colonial jurisdiction in the world that has such a profoundly impactful set of records, where the survivors of the colonial process are able to give testimony of their most impactful and difficult experiences of this system, and it's recorded for reference and for understanding. And now we're going to destroy them. If we do want to have a response to these deniers, why are we destroying the most profoundly impactful evidence of what happened in this system? Mm-hmm. It doesn't make any sense to me at all. So that right there, I mean, and for us, we're even looking at, we have to argue to get the statistical analysis of that process is what we're trying to save now. Just, you know, what was the percentage of children that died at these schools, what was the percentage of children that gave IAP testimonies based on school, based on church denomination, based on region or language? We're just trying to look at statistical analysis, ways to better understand that process, because we're going to lose the testimonies, which is, I feel, just absurd.
9: I mean, I think as a historian of the residential school system, I would argue that we're still in the truth phase. And I think the way that I often describe it is that the Truth and Reconciliation Commission's formula is actually quite simple to understand, right? They were arguing that first we must have truth. Truth will lead to healing and justice will give us a shot at reconciliation. The issue is that denialists know that. And so what they are doing as a deliberate strategy is trying to throw up as many anchors as possible to keep us stuck in what is the truth? Can we really trust survivors, right? This really important point that Donis brought out about the reframing, right? And I think that that's the really frustrating part. Murray Sinclair used to say that to understand the truth, we need to start with by telling it. And I think that, you know, as survivors, survivors are still with us. But, you know, Phyllis Webstad will always say that that's not going to be forever. And so we really have to commit to that truth part. That's why the truth before reconciliation aspect is so important, because there's so much that we still need to know. The time to press different archives and church bodies to make sure that all of the records are accessible is now. And what denialists are trying to do is distract us so that we lose focus and we miss this opportunity, the momentum slips, and, you know, they plant that seed of doubt. And that seed of doubt can then be, you know, can grow into something a lot more terrifying. You know, because I think this is also one thing quickly, is that, you know, the people that are doing this, like, are not experts in residential schools, right? And they see it as a larger plan. And I'm from out in British Columbia, where the plan is very clearly, you start with residential school, you undermine the confidence that people have in Indigenous people, then you go after land claims. Then, like, it is a defense of settler capitalism, and they're just starting with residential schools as a way to erode public trust in and create that division. And then that division can be used to, you know, strengthen a much more aggressive style of, well, why consult Indigenous people at all? Let's finish the job. You see a lot of rhetoric in British Columbia right now coming out exactly like that. It gets its start with things like residential school denialism as a wedge, as a first way of getting into that. So that's why the truth matters. That's why standing up for survivors and making sure that people have the opportunity to learn that truth, have that truth take root, so that, you know, you're have the ability to push back on some of what's going to come.
10: I would say I agree that those are very important. I would say, like, we could look also to international law. And there are organizations like the International Commission on Missing People and Persons. So I think you can look, and wherever there is, like, state atrocities, wherever there is genocide, wherever there is egregious harm, there is a path to documenting that. And that's actually starting with witness testimony. So it's starting with oral testimony. You go collect the stories, then you go look for the records, then you do, you know, there is, then you bring in, you go and you walk the land, and there's, like, you can even bring in animals to come help. There's, like, there's tools that are there that are available to us. And I think it's not, I think seeing this as residential schools and not seeing this as an international, like, egregious act of war. This is ongoing genocide. This is ongoing, continuing to discount. This is a criminal act. Like, if you look at the criminal code and the recent changes, that if this was condoning or denying or downplaying or the Holocaust, it would be considered a crime against the Criminal Code of Canada. But because it's Indigenous peoples and it's condoning, downplaying, or minimizing an act of genocide known as residential schools, all of a sudden it's up for academic debate. And I think that's the, for me, I would say, you know, I have cousins who are younger than me that are survivors of residential school. It wasn't that long ago. So I think centering our survivors, listening to their stories, connecting them with others, validating and learning from them, I think is foremost. And I really think, at least for myself and here at U of W, I think we have a lot of repair work to do, especially with the grassroots grannies that were out there, because they were there to help us. They were there to stand up for those little ancestors. They were there to speak for the truth. And I think what they faced was harm. It was harm, and it was hatred. And it should be a crime. I mean, if Bill C. 254 goes through, it will be a crime. But I don't think that bill has to go through. For what Chickadee said is, like, it's for all life. That's what my uncle said about our pipes. You don't have to worry about which pipe is smoked. There might be 10 standing there and only one of them is smoked. He said, if we honor one pipe, we honor all pipes. And I think that I gave that testimony at MMIWG National Inquiry on when I was asked to speak about Anishinaabe law. And I said, to honor one life is to honor all lives. We can't address genocide in one people's without addressing genocide against all peoples. So if it's wrong for one, it's wrong for all, including Indigenous people, but not only Indigenous people. Any genocide is fundamentally wrong because every people's has a gift for the world, independent of its worth to anybody else, just like every person has a gift to give to the world, independent of how worthy it's seen by anybody else. And every being has a gift for the world. Doesn't have to be a human one. And that gift is of life is as worthy as any gift of any life, independent of its value to anybody else. And I think that's at the center of this plan, is to disappear the law of this land. The law of this land says that every being has a perfect right to live, in the words of the late Lee Miracle. Every being. We're not talking about land as a resource. We're not talking about trees as wealth. We're not talking about water as gold. We're talking about life. And until we see the value of all life, instead of only seeing the value of one, we're still going to be learning the same lesson. What the elders say is, like, our forever stories. This is our forever foolishness, and it goes all the way back to Wena Bojo or Nana Bojo, or why we say Bojo every day. Because that is our place as human beings. We can be so knowledgeable and so foolish at the same time. We're the only ones who can easily become out of harmony with all of life. And I think that's a lesson that we'll continue to learn. And it's just a new form today.
11: Mm-hmm. Yeah, I think, I mean, I couldn't agree more with all of that. And I think it helps to explain why this project of residential school denialism is happening, is that it's part of the larger settler capitalist project that's perpetrating genocide across the globe, including a continued genocide here. And, you know, it also breaks my heart to hear the pressure that's put on survivors and the work that they have to do to keep making sure people are listening. And even when they do and put their stories down on paper, part of a process, they're then erased later on. And I can't imagine the ongoing trauma and struggle of having to keep telling that story and not be believed. I mean, it's traumatic enough to have lived it, but then to have to continue on. I don't know if you want to share thoughts on that idea.
7: I think one of the things that I find particularly frustrating and horrible is that, I mean, we are discussing these profound losses for families. And I think they need to be discussed in a space that's respectful and safe and open. And not to have like someone jump out of a hidden bush with a camera and stick it in your face and say what did you experience when you were in school, and prove it, and then have your testimony edited later on so that when it's put up on the web, it's not even accurate. I mean, we need to discuss these issues in a decolonized space, a space that's, you know, secure and can be warm and welcoming, and, you know, where everyone can freely share, negotiate, and express themselves. That's exactly the opposite kind of space that they're creating when they're doing these attacks on the memories of these schools. And the only other thing I can add is like the bald-faced lies that they say about the archival records, which we've talked about before. But that's not the kind of space that should be available for people to discuss these issues in.
9: Yeah, and that they're deliberately exploiting spaces to provoke. I mean, you know, just the idea you were saying, you're jumping out of a bush with a videographer, or in BC, the same person that was here in Winnipeg recently has adopted, like, she wears a sandwich board that has like, where are the bodies, on it, you know, like it is deliberately disrespectful, and it's trying to provoke this so that it can all get videotaped and then used as further evidence of, you know, you can't believe Indigenous people because blah, blah, blah, blah, right? It's all part of this deeply, deeply disrespectful kind of engagement that for the most part is being packaged and sold to people who are already angry and wanting to consume and engage in a kind of very hateful politics that we have seen, unfortunately, gather a lot of steam to the south of us, and including, you know, here. That's what's going on. And just a quick point about Donna's kind of widening here is that often the people that are engaged in residential school denialism are not like solely engaged in residential school denialism. They're anti-trans, anti-LGBTQ, like anti-science. They have a whole suite of issues. We just sometimes only hear about them when they show up on our campus debating residential schools. But my former institution, Roberta's current institution, you know, the same person will come and basically, do the same kinds of tactics about other things. And I think the reason that that's so important is it understanding that changes our strategy, right? That we need to be working in solidarity. So that when, you know, it's not just about standing up for residential school survivors. It's that plus standing up for trans kids. And I think understanding the strategy, not just the substance. And I'm bad for this because I'm a historian. So their deliberate lies make me mad. And as a historian, I feel like I have to correct them. But then I realize, that's what they want. They want to entrap me and then, you know, use that to say, you know, well, you haven't heard of me before. Let me introduce all sorts of other wacky ideas, right? That engagement is what actually they want, even though they know that what they are doing is wrong. They want the attention. It benefits them. So part of what we can do is develop a strategy of solidarity that protects everybody involved and pushes to make sure that narrative doesn't get flipped, that we see through what happens. And different strategies will emerge at different times. Like since this person came to Winnipeg, you know, they've targeted other campuses in British Columbia, and the strategies for challenging that have looked different. So this is why I think it's important to have this conversation and figure out what do we do and realize that it's not a one-size-fits-all approach. We have to be nimble and understand that, you know, they will change their tactics, and we need to understand how to continue to organize in really good ways.
11: Yeah, definitely. Before we jump into the solutions to this and what we can all do, I wonder if you want to comment on the kind of recurring trauma that has to go go on here and the expectations on Indigenous folks and survivors to have to keep telling these stories and over, does it feel like a responsibility, a pressure? Like, how do you respond to that kind of re-traumatization that has to happen all the time?
10: I'm a really bad academic. When it comes to, you're supposed to like say, okay, this is my research plan, and this is my 5-year research plan, and this is like what I'll do in all my research projects. And yet, like, I'm Anishinaabekwe. I don't volunteer myself to do work. I get voluntold by our elders. And I'm like, okay, they'll tell me what's important. Like, I just gotta sit with the people who are already doing the work. And for me, that's the way that I would look at this, is what we are being distracted from is already good work. So there's already good work being done. So just being able to stand and to look to that work, like the TRC, they raised up a lot of witnesses. There was official witnesses of the Truth and Reconciliation Commission. There was also honorary witnesses. I'm one of them. Basically, anywhere the late Murray Sinclair went to go do a talk, at the end of it, he just like made everybody, and now you're an honorary witness, like, you know. So, and I know he talked a lot. He came to the lodge, and I know he went all over. So there's a lot of honorary witnesses, and even just reading any of the documents that came out of the TRC or watching any of the testimonies, I think we become an honorary witness. Mm-hmm. And that concept of witnessing is also among Indigenous traditions. And so when you witness, you carry that story. You carry that story, and the way the TRC said, you let that story change you. You let what you heard change you and change your actions. And we act. So I think the TRC set out a really clear guide for us. And then if you follow that to the, you know, missing and murdered Indigenous women and girls, we've got so many calls to action. We've got so many calls to justice. And I think we haven't been giving the kind of attention to the 231 calls to justice that we have, the 94 calls to action. So I think we need to think about that. And we've given even less to the 42 sacred obligations that we owe to those disappeared children that the special interlocutor like called for last year around this. Like, so I think, to me, there's work that's been put in front of us already. There's work that we are being distracted from. And so it's that work that we need to center. I know at this university, it was students who stood up and, based on the Truth and Reconciliation calls to action, they made a mandatory Indigenous course requirement for the entire university. But we didn't do anything and think about, okay, now how are we going to put into action the MMIWG final report?

0: Because each of those children who were disappeared by the state have purpose. They have a gift for the world. And even though they were taken from this world, we still have that gift to discover, to honor, and to carry forward to the future. So I think, I know that it's up to the communities, and there's a lot of work to do to bring our children home. But there are places, like in the States, at Carlisle Boarding School, where they came together as a community. They came together as ceremony. They came together and honored those stories, and then they did the ceremony to re-earth them and bring the children home. And that was a beautiful ceremony. We have a lot of work to do. And to me, that would be, if we lose sight of the work that has already been given us, that's an injustice.
1: Yeah, super helpful, and I think really leads us into, like, what can we do about all of this? Because as we know, the 94 calls to action have not been acted upon at all. We're seeing no real reconciliation happening, and of course we haven't even done the truth part that's necessary for reconciliation. So I guess from different perspectives, so from an Indigenous perspective, what do we do? From a settler perspective, what is on us to do? How do we get out of this logjam? We talked about how we don't want to be distracted by residential school deniers, but we can't leave them unchallenged. How do we get out of this morass we're in, this mess? Anyone?
2: Sure. Well, I would say that we continue along the path that we're going on. Continue to interrogate oppression. We've developed a certain body of knowledge now that we can turn to, thanks to the work of the TRC, thanks to the ongoing work that we're doing to continue to acquire records and interview survivors and remember and document what happened and try to pull the pieces together so that we can better understand. One of the projects that we can now do that we're just proposing as a national grant is looking at the intergenerational health effects of residential school trauma. So we've been working with the Manitoba Center for Health Policy, and we did a study in Manitoba where we got survivors to agree to share their FIN numbers, which is like the health number, everyone knows this, but MCHP can anonymize this completely and have access to health records, health data of the province of Manitoba. So they were able to look at things such as rates of cancer, diabetes, suicide, addictions, hypertension, heart disease, and without fail, all of these health conditions were higher in the intergenerational survivors groups than the average groups of the population of Manitoba. So we want to make this a national study, and once and for all, move it beyond the oral histories and say that here's the statistical analysis using medical data to prove that there was an enormous health impact of the residential schools trauma that's ongoing. So we have lots of work to do, but I just think it's going to take, as Sinclair said, it's going to take generations. But the work, I think, is moving in the right direction, and we can't be distracted by people like the people we're talking about that we're not going to mention, but those people.
3: Yeah. You know, I think in reflecting on this person's recent visit to Winnipeg, you know, it sucked. At the University of Manitoba, we spent like a month of really hard work trying to ensure that this person did not have the ability to disrupt the hard work that we had put into Truth and Reconciliation Work Week, all of this. And then, you know, basically she realized that she wasn't going to get what she wanted from U of M, so she announced this surprise event at the University of Winnipeg, and it was really hard. And then the next week, September 30th happened, and I'm, you know, marching with my, you know, at that time, one and a bit year old, with like thousands of Winnipeggers on a beautiful sunny day, and I realize that we can't let ourselves get distracted and realize that the momentum is on our side. We are already winning. That's why denialists are doing what they're doing, right? So I guess from an educator perspective,

0: One of the things that there's so many different tools, and if you look at Kimberly Murray's the Special Interlocutors Report and the 42 Sacred Obligations, there's lots of different things that we can do. I always land on education as an, you know, I come to academia from a labor organizing background. So I always think it's organizing that is what's going to win. And to me, education and organizing are two sides of the same coin. And I think that, honestly, continuing with the work of bringing more people into truth is one of the ways that we can ensure that we continue to move forward. You know, like I grew up down the street from a residential school and didn't know for the vast majority of my life. And part of the reason I do the work I do is to ensure that other people don't have that excuse, right? That we, that part, okay? And that education, I think, in the, you know, we're 10 years out of the TRC. One of the things I feel like even I haven't done the greatest job on is that I think a lot of people know more about residential schooling. They know that they exist. I think the recent poll was something like 85% of Canadians now know that residential schools happened, which I think in, you know, the last 15 years, that has been a pretty big sea change. But the knowledge is very shallow. And what happens is that because that knowledge is shallow, people can be allured by talking points, residential school denialist talking points, pretty easily. One quick example that I hear all the time is that denialists will constantly harp on about, well, a lot of the deaths were just tuberculosis. And a lot of people died of tuberculosis in the early 20th century, so what's the big deal? You are being guilted into caring about reconciliation, right? When in reality, the Truth of Reconciliation did all of this hard work to show that, yes, a lot of people died of tuberculosis in the early 20th century. But you know what spreads things like tuberculosis faster? Overcrowding, poor nutrition, overwork, all of these systemic issues that we know about the residential school system. As a result, deaths in residential schools are higher than in the general population, yeah. But if you just know that like residential schools happened and some people died, but you don't know why and you don't know all of that information, you could be very easily swayed into thinking, well, confronting my reality, you know, as a colonizer, trying to move towards a different kind of politics, that's hard. Maybe I can just bury my head in the sand. Maybe I'm being misled, right? That's why that education piece is so important, that we need to continue to do this education to bring people into that so that when they hear these talking points, they're like, nice try. We're so focused on, we know what the truth is, and actually we're more concerned with getting to the healing and justice part because we haven't done a lot of that. That's where I think we need to continue to move, at least from the education standpoint. We're not debating what the truth is. Other quick point is that these folks are deliberately borrowing the tactics of the Holocaust denialist movement. In fact, most Holocaust deniers are Holocaust denialists. They're not necessarily saying that the Holocaust didn't happen. They're just trying to downplay its significance. Was it 6 million that died or was it 2 million that died? Was Zilkon B really used? Like all of these kind of disingenuous things to slowly but surely chip away at, like, here's the formula. Survivors are lying. They're part of the Holocaust industry. What does that sound like? Can't believe residential school survivors. They're part of the reconciliation industry. We need to make sure that education is not just about what happened in residential schools, but how people are trying to downplay, minimize, you know, and distort that history so that when it happens, you know, they just move on. But we have to be connected enough so that when they move on to focusing on trans kids, we're there for them too. And that kind of approach from an educational organizing standpoint is where I at least think we can make some serious gains.
1: I think at the University of Winnipeg, like, we still have a long ways to go because we still haven't even been informed about what happened. So there hasn't been any communication that went out that actually we should have been informed when there, I guess some people were informed. I don't know who was informed, but it certainly wasn't me that was informed or like included. So I think we need to just go and actually inform our institution about what happened, who knew what, when, and then we need to address what was the consequence of our actions or our lack of action, because there were allies who were trying to organize ahead of time, and they got shut down by the university. They also were like this, let's not say her name, like Frances Widdowson, as though she's like Voldemort or something like that. And she's just going to appear here. But like, I mean, I think people need to know what's happening. They need to be able to come together. And I think we need to address those who stood up for us. So for me, my work got put to the side, my academic work got put to the side, because I would have had to first go to the grandmothers, the same grandmothers that were on the lawn. And I said, I'm not going to go now ask them for help with my research after how they were treated here. I said, we have to address this first. And that's going to be my research now, is how do we address this, what happened. And I'm hoping that we can get it done before the next TRC, which is like a big 10-year celebration event, which I don't think we should be celebrating anything until we make what happened right together as a collective community. Otherwise, if we're celebrating and we haven't made that right, I'll probably be protesting out on the lawn. But I think for me, like, when we look at all of this, we have to go down to what was the purpose of residential school. It was to kill the Indian in the child. So for me, the work that needs to be done is to bring that Indian back to life, and even more so, not the Indian, the Anishinaabe, our Dakota, you know, our Lenape, like all of our identities, who we are. Those are our gifts, who we were as Indigenous people, who we are as Indigenous people, who we will always be as Indigenous people. Who I am as Anishinaabe Kwe, that's something that doesn't depend on anybody else. That's something that I was born to be, and I have a connection. That's our Onkubajigan, our connection to our great grandparents, our ancestors, our great-grandchildren, our descendants. That's the link. It's called Onkubajigan. And my kuku said, it's like this. It's like this. Your great-grandchild, your great-grandparent, and they go like this. That's the link. And so relinking, reconnecting each one of our lines, reconnecting our languages, reconnecting our knowledges, reconnecting with our relations in creation, reconnecting with our understandings of the water, our stories of the land, and our purposes for being here. Because I know that there is like a story of colonization we're in the midst of, where, you know, everybody's come to this world for a better life or for riches or, you know, to exploit the wealth of this land. But there's another story. There's an Anishinaabe story, a prophecy, a Seven Fires prophecy, that regardless if our people thought that that's, like, I'm talking us as in Europeans, because I'm also like half colonizer, half Anishinaabe, but us, even if our people thought we were here, the prophecy says the reason that all peoples from all places of the earth come here is because we are among the last who understand how to live in good relation with our mother, the earth. And it's that gift that's desperately needed by all of the human beings of the world. So it's up to us as Indigenous peoples, center the survivors, center our elders, center our speakers, center our knowledge holders. And do that not only for ourselves, do that for all of our relatives too. So that when one day people from other nations come to us and ask us a question, how can we be made right with our mother, the earth? That we'll have an answer. And we'll have reached a point in our hearts that we're able to give that answer freely, with love.
2: Amazing. I can't even tell you how much I appreciate this panel and this conversation. I know this can be an incredibly traumatizing conversation. I am gutted that this is something we have to keep talking about and how to fight this. But I really appreciate all three of you coming and sharing your thoughts on why this is happening and what we can do moving forward. So join me in thanking our three panelists for a great conversation.
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0: 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We just heard the theme song to the show, The Good, the Bad, the Ugly, Ennio Morricone. Stay tuned, lots of epic music coming your way. Gonna start you off here with something from Pepe Deluxe.
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We just heard music from TLC, Waterfalls, It's a Classic. The Rayons before that, You Confuse Me Baby. Bill Moss did Number One. Johnson, Hawkins, Tatum, and Durr did You're All I Need to Make It. And Pepe Deluxe at the top of that set did Just Let Go. Stay tuned, folks. More great music coming your way. Here's an old Neil Young song for you, done by Franklin Electric and Lila DuPont. 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

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Just heard music from Half Moon Run, Loose Ends, Fontaines DC before that, Starburster, Anders did Come With Me, Jeremy Albino rolling down the 405, and Franklin Electric and Lila DuPont at the top of that set, Harvest Moon. Stay tuned, folks. More music coming your way. Here's something for you from 21 Pilots.

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Just heard music from the Fabulous Three, Nightbird. Gianni Ferrio before that, In Giorno in Più, L'Ultima Volta, off the Tony Arzenta soundtrack album. Calibro 35, Italia Amano Armata. The Last Word did Sleepy Hollow off their album Hang It Out to Dry. 070 Shake did Winter Baby. And 21 Pilots at the top of that set did The Craving. Stay tuned, folks. More music coming your way. Here's a track for you from Wagon Christ.

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We just heard the Blue Stones, Killbox off their album Metro. Home Shake before that did Sliverado. Audio Art and Bertha Ben Dixon did Credo off the King Size Dub Germany Downtown album, and Wagon Christ did Respectrum at the top of that set. Stay tuned, folks, more great music coming your way. Here's something new for you from Kaylee Watts. The track is called East Wind.

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don't have to pretend, baby. 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

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We just heard music from The Toys, A Lover's Concerto, title track to the album of the same name. Dom Dias before that, Get Up. Melanie Fiona did Say Yes. Emmylou Harris did her classic, Pancho and Lefty. And Kaylee Watts did East Wind. Stay tuned, folks. More great music coming your way. Here's a classic for you from the Cowboy Junkies.

You're next, mate. Don't think I'm not listening to the White Light instrumentals. Shit. The hi-hats and that.

0: You are listening to 101.9 FM in Vancouver. This is CITR, broadcasting from unceded Musqueam territory at the University of British Columbia. We just heard music from El Michelle's Affair, tracks called No One Else, off their album Ecundayo Inversions. KOS did Supernovas, Teddy Swims did The Door, and Cowboy Junkies at the top of that set did Walking After Midnight off the Trinity Session album. Thanks for listening, folks. We'll be back again next week, and I'll leave you here with a track from Hexstatic. The track's called Telemetron.
1: 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Explorer. 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Automation. 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

0: fantôme. 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
1: So I'm starting recording now.
2: Awesome. Yeah. Sounds great.
1: First of all, hello, Amanda.
2: Yes.
1: Could you try to help me? How do you pronounce your last name?
2: Yeah, it's my maiden name is Kachadorian. And my married name is Jordi, Jordi.
1: Jordi,
2: huh? Yeah. My husband's Swiss, so we got different pronunciations and stuff like that.
1: Okay. Amanda, we meet today at the Odeon here at UBC.
2: Mm-hmm.
1: You're an MFA student.
2: Yes. Here? Second year's MFA.
1: Which means that you're soon leaving this place.
2: Exactly. One more year to go.
1: Yeah. So we're here today in the gallery of the Odeon, the art gallery, and you have you're part of a group exhibition.
2: Yes, with five other of my cohorts. So a total of six people in my cohort that we have created these different works of art that was been developed for 1 year while in the MFA program. And a lot of us came from different mediums and maybe pivoted a little bit, but then some of us kind of just expanded on what we were already doing as well. So there's a lot of experimentation and exploration in this program.
1: I'd love to follow you to your work.
2: Yeah, so well, here's one that's a bit hidden in the corner. This work is titled Can't Exceed a 50 pounds/23 kilos per bag. So it's just kind of like a little bit of a satire because, as you can tell, it's a suitcase, but it's filled with concrete and then placed, embedded into the concrete is this 3D printed document that's redacted from words and any legible writing, but it's just left with this ambiguous line work of abstraction.
1: I'm getting a bit closer.
2: Yes.
1: So we have this 3D print.
2: Mm-hmm.
1: Which is really mysterious.
2: Yes, very mysterious. So this is kind of inspired by personal documents from my own archives of when me and my then boyfriend, which now husband, we were deciding between, at the time we were living in San Diego and he was getting his master's in business at San Diego State University, or no, UCSD. University of California, San Diego, and deciding to go back to Switzerland and navigating that, especially during COVID. It would have been extremely difficult for him to get a job after his degree because nobody was hiring. And the state's rules and regulations around work permits is really strict. You have to get a job within your field. You have to make sure the company will sponsor that work permit. So that would have been extreme. He probably would have been still able to, but it was right after COVID. 2020, he graduated that summer. So in between him going to Switzerland, I decided to stay back because also I had to wait for my visa to go to Switzerland, which they said, oh, it'll take 3 months. Took a year and a half.
1: Wow.
2: So we were apart for that long. This was one of the first documents I had to fill out to immigrate over there.
1: So this is a document for the Swiss government?
2: Yes.
1: So that you can immigrate to Switzerland and to marry there?
2: Yes, to marry, yes. Of course, the headaches of bureaucracy and paperwork didn't end there and still doesn't end. But that was just kind of like the beginning. This is also his suitcase.
1: But
2: he's in Switzerland right now, too. So it's our third time being long distance, which is...
1: Yeah, so the book is about how to get together in these times where we can't really decide where we want to be.
2: Where we want to be or just being restricted, like politically, geographically, bureaucratically. This work is ambiguous in the sense that, yes, it has a poetic personal nature, but it also lends itself to other political and social conversations. Mm-hmm. Of course, currently everything happening in the States, of course, you can say also in Canada, you can say anywhere that you've your own positionality, you can infer yourself into this work. So that's kind of like my decision in making this not as accessible or as legible as people might be able to infer their own personal narrative, their own personal experience within this piece, as well as the work we're going to see in a little bit. But yeah, it's a bit of the personal and the global, as you could say. I'm definitely looking to utilize that a little bit in the future with some performance piece. But
1: you know that there's this African artist, Bartholomew Togo, who had this piece in the 90s. Where he made the suitcase out of concrete.
2: Oh.
1: Oh, no, out of wood, sorry. He carved it. And this gave the policeman on the border big headaches.
2: Wow.
1: Because it was like a carved suitcase. It was out of wood, you know?
2: Yeah.
1: He was carrying it around. Oh, he was traveling with that.
2: Yeah, I think it's just interesting hearing about how people have to navigate like different borders, different landscape, different social rules and regulations. Of course, like everyone's experience with that varies. Like I'm a mixed brown woman from Southern California. Of course, that lends itself to privilege of being an American, but also the struggles of being a brown woman and kind of this ambiguous like identity. But also in Europe, there's another narrative too that maybe I experienced Europe a little differently than I would in the States or in Canada. So everyone's experience can vary. So we're currently in the main space of the Ava Gallery. We are very sculpturally heavy cohort, as you can tell, very installation based. Few of the words are also about either indigenous communities or about patriarchy, as well as identity through portraiture, memory, if we go around the corners, memory through photography and abstraction. So there's definitely a lot of work that's being talked about through our program through different lenses. So my work that we kind of see that captures, I would imagine, a lot of people's attention, because it's one of the first things you kind of see when you come into the space, is called paperweight. These are about 28 concrete slabs, each measuring 18 by 24 inches, each weighing around 25 to 30 pounds, which would probably be around maybe 13 kilos each, roughly around there. So in the middle of the concrete, there's this indentation that's pressed within the slabs of either A4 paper or letter size paper documents. And originally inspired by my own archive of having a mix of letter size and A4 documents, as well as that a little centerpiece in the middle of a decal with a sky motif. And these are actually a passport and ID size.
1: Okay, so this one is like the exception.
2: It is a bit, yes.
1: Because otherwise we have only rectangles, which are roughly the size of 20, 30 or 20, no, 27 to 29.7, that's A4, and then the letter size in American letter size is
2: 11 by 8.5 inches. Okay. Yes.
1: In Canada as well?
2: In Canada as well, yes.
1: And you put up quite a lot of them.
2: I did. This project was developed over the summer, and it definitely manifested in a lot of different iterations, a lot of directions that I could take. I knew that the material had to been concrete, both for its material weight, but also in the conversation of bureaucracy and foundation. My husband is also an engineer. He did like concrete pours for these projects back in Los Angeles when he was working there. Also worked in Switzerland a little bit with other module buildings. So he's always kind of talking my ear off about concrete and stuff like that. And thinking about how brutalist architecture, especially with American embassies, like you can go to like a lot of these American embassies that have very concrete heavy brutalist architecture, but also just in general, every building that's created has a concrete or a foundation pour of concrete for stability and stable infrastructure and things like that. So thinking of kind of playing on both ends, the architectural aspect, but mostly the metaphoric weight of what these bureaucratic documents have psychologically. Now, if we hold a piece of paper, traditionally it's very light, it's very thin, it's very soft. But from what the experience having to fill out these documents, the uncertainty, the ambiguity, the frustration, it really has more of a weight than what it actually represents. So that was kind of the idea of the each of the slabs.
1: So you speak about the bureaucracy also closes doors.
2: Yes. Well, it's a very kind of affirming, negating aspect where it does close doors and also opens them. But to what end? To what stage? Will that be altered? Will that be taken away? Will that be granted? Like, it's constantly changing and evolving, and you never know what's going to happen, unfortunately.
1: So these concrete plates, which are maybe 50 and 30 centimeters big, like 50 to 30 or something?
2: I believe around there.
1: They have all very different textures, so they're very interesting to look at because they catch the light differently. So you have shadows coming in. So the paper is always a bit like squeezed down in the concrete, and then you have sometimes also the traces of hands, sometimes of like a spatial of. I don't know how you say that. So you see that there are different consistencies of the concrete. So how come? So it, do you do yourself these mixtures? And this depends on how much sand you put in there and some how much water or
2: yeah, about the process and everything else. So the first time I like did a concrete pour, well, it was with the with the suitcase first, but I logistically was only able to make two slabs a day, just based on like resources and things like that and time and effort. So when first making the first few slabs, it was very smooth. It was like kind of the consistency that you see on the bottom, a little more water, a little more mixing of the sand to create that pour. So I poured it and then it kind of just evolved from there to like, okay, the next step, what about we try it a little more textured? And then next step, why we try it a little more malleable to where it could like press and be very bodily in this sense. So why don't we try something a little more crunchy? And then each kind of evolved and some of them cracked, some of them was you know, altered a bit with my hands, through the fingers, through the presence of the person making them, which was my hands, and the sense of the body being involved in it. I think of it as these different textures as tackling each type of paper in its own unique way. How you are given a form and you're having to fill it out and experience it. It has its own unique requirements or instructions. And then you do another form and it also has its own unique requirements. And that's kind of playing through that with texture, how each of them have its own identity, its own place, its own navigating through it.
1: And time as well.
2: No? Time as well.
1: How long do you wait for the concrete to be ready to get out of the
2: mold?
1: Yeah.
2: Usually it would take 24 hours. Sometimes a little longer, depending on how wet they were. Generally, it was best to wait a little over 24 hours before I took them out. And I think it was definitely interesting to having to carry them, having to move them. There's times where I even stack them, like paper, stacking paper and playing with that as well as a motif. Other things I'm going to hopefully experiment a little bit moving forward with this work, especially thinking about how originally why I wanted a indentation, like a cubby type of effect, was that initially there was going to be paper within it. They were going to contain something. But within playing with that, it took away from the materiality of the work. But the work that I'm going to currently be exploring is similar to what the 3D printed document is. Now, using a 3D printer is not an easy task at all. It's very finicky and very particular, kind of similar to how you had to go through these paperworks. But something I still want to experiment more is with the redaction and the lines and the formal structural element of the paper and the borders and lines within the documents is kind of stuff I'm kind of moving towards a little bit. And ironically enough, this work, if you would see my previous pieces of paintings that I did, you would think this is not the same person. I don't know if you see my older paintings, but you would just be like, this isn't, who is this person, really? I can just quickly, like, show you.
1: You will put it then on the radio for archives. I would need the images, you know?
2: Yeah.
1: Because we speak about the images.
2: Yeah, of course. I'd be happy to show you. And I have also pictures of these. Mm-hmm. But these are my old paintings. Very surrealist, hybrid of botanicals, talking about migration, identity, and multiculturalism. Yeah, and I definitely was feeling the rut and the monotony and the lack of... Oh, I've changed a lot as a person. I've now been living in two countries. I've experienced a lot since having developed my painting series. And I think I knew I wanted to go back for my master's degree when I was ready for a change. And I think... coming at this time and everything going on right now, and I ready to explore and experiment, this was really conducive and productive for me, and expressed way more what I've been wanting to talk about and say emotionally, conceptually, psychologically. And granted, maybe one day I'll go back to painting, but I think I would like to expand on it and not keep to the same formula for sure.
3: How you decided how many boards or how many concrete
2: slabs? Sculptures. Originally, in terms of why I did this many, the first initial solid concrete plan is I knew I wanted the height. That I for sure knew. Now, I don't know quite how tall these walls are, but I would say maybe 12 feet tall or more, something like that. And when working with scale, working with atmosphere, kind of trying to create that looming, stressful, anxiety-inducing space. Now, these things are concrete slabs or hung really heavy from other people's idea when they come to see the work and what they've told me, they feel really anxious. They're afraid they're going to fall down. That's what they think, which I assure you they're very secure. They're very secured on the wall. But that I knew I needed the height. I needed people to feel that sense of this could all be crashing down. So in terms of the amount, I kind of just kept making more and more of the slabs. And I wasn't sure when it would be enough or how much I wanted. But when I was bringing them to the gallery, I was just propping them against the wall. So I knew, well, that's going to be one row because that's engulfs the whole wall. And I knew I wanted this tall. So in terms of the logistic spatiality, it had been four in one row. And ironically enough, I made enough that would be seven, or no, that's columns. So four in one column and seven in one row. I could be mixing that up. But ironically, that ended up being a calendar.
1: Oh, a calendar.
2: Yes. Okay. Seven for each day for in a week. And that also allowed me to figure out how to organize the slabs. I wanted the more textured ones above because, granted, you can still see a lot of the texture really far away compared to if I had the smoother ones, it'd be really hard to get those details. But I organized it from the more textured to smooth, and it went back down to texture smooth, and it went back down. So kind of how you read a calendar. So that was kind of like the logistical conceptual framework and how to place these properly. Yeah.
3: What's the title of the book?
2: Paperweight. So I don't know if you know, but like if there's these things you can buy at the office supply store, it's like a sculptural piece, right? Mm-hmm. That it's just weighted to keep the paper from flying away. Mm-hmm. So it's also kind of like a pun, but also related to the materiality of the work.
3: You have like a whole month here of paper work,
2: yes.
3: Paperweight. And in the middle, you have this exception.
2: Yes.
3: So that's a passport.
2: The small one is just like an ID.
3: Ah, sure.
2: Mm-hmm. Yes.
3: Mm-hmm. But it's painted.
2: This is actually a decal. Yes. Mm-hmm. So, I mean, basically, it's just this new material I've been playing with where you can print an image onto this decal. You have to prep it and things like that. And then you put it through the water and it lifts up into this very thin image and you're able to place it onto different objects, which has been really exciting because I've been really loving getting into photography, but I've been more interested in finding ways to place images on materials instead of printing an image. Granted, I think I'll still play with the traditional way of framing photography, but I'm kind of more interested right now in finding ways to embed the image into the material. So there was kind of also another idea in placing a little more images and motifs within the slabs, but that also took away from the work. But I needed one, I just needed something. Coming from a painter, coming from a little more representation, I was like, I kind of just really need something. Yeah.
3: It's like a window to a new path, maybe. Mm-hmm. I mean, one has the impression when one is closed, because now we're closed. I'm looking up because I'm actually also, I'm a bit anxious about the fact that one is getting hit by concrete. by one of your sculptures.
2: Yes.
3: But when you one is closed, and one it's a bit like a window in an airplane. So one sees, one sees the sky. And which gives maybe an horizon to something else?
2: Yes, a horizon to possibilities. I was thinking, I had taken a creative writing class over the summer, which really helped me develop this work with Sherita Warrens. And something that I kept thinking about, well, what is like this true essence of freedom? Because something with this material, it's really heavy, it's really psychologically tumultuous, like with the material and stuff like that, but I needed something to add some sense of hope and possibility. And ironically, my dad's a pilot, and thinking about flying and thinking about how clouds are this true essence of freedom and mobility, able to cross the tallest mountains, able to cross the longest oceans without any restrictions. As well as how clouds constantly transform and constantly change and evolve, and they're never stagnant. And that was just kind of the poetic nature and including that motif and something I'm hoping to explore a little more, expand a bit more into new work that I'm working on. But that's kind of like the hopeful side of embedded in the passport, beyond the passport, what life could truly be. Because I kind of think with passports, it's a really restrictive like process and ways in which we move about the world, and hope to like kind of expand on that a bit more with other means. But yes.
3: And what about your future plans? Canada might be a place where you as an artist would like to be established.
2: Ideally, but of course, you know, you can plan, and then you never know with life and things like that. But I think that's the exciting part. That's the adventure. And I'm just looking forward to just, exhibiting, working. Mm-hmm. I really love Vancouver. I think it's a really great city.
4: I think it's very international. So I hope to, you know, navigate this new country and find my place in it. So I've exhibited a lot in California, exhibited a little bit in Switzerland while I was living there, and now I'm in Canada. So definitely hoping to expand my horizons a little more. I think in Zurich and Lucerne and in Geneva especially also are extremely great, like in terms of the contemporary art and the market and things like that. I guess I hope that I'll be able to find ways to put my foot in the door in the European market. But of course, we'll have to kind of see what happens, see if anybody, you know, are interested and make connections and things like that.
3: Of course. Thank you so much, Amanda.
4: Yeah, thank you so much.
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0: You will not be able to stay home, brother. You will not be able to plug in, turn on, and drop out. You will not be able to lose yourself on Skag and Skip. Skip out for beers during commercials, because the revolution will not be televised.
1: The revolution
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revolution will not be televised. The revolution will not show you pictures of influencers popping bottles or living that life. The revolution will not come in a purple cup and arrive on a white horse.

Venue Co-op YVR is proud to present their second annual Everything But the Bagel Festival on Saturday, August 22nd at Redgate and beyond. 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

0: live music, DJs, performances, art, workshops, demos, activities, food, local vendors, and so much more. 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
2: 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Yeah.

Shalom Aleichem, Alamin. Peace be upon you all. Released in commemoration of Nakba Day, I'm humbled to share the debut album from Exiliyahu, titled Why Have You Stolen the Blue and White Colors from Our Honest Sky? It is a compilation of songs, each written and recorded in one day, with lyrics drawn primarily from the Yiddish anti-Zionist and anti-imperialist poets of the late 19th century. All proceeds from the album will go directly to my friends from Gaza, fundraising to evacuate their families. To hear it, please visit exiliyahu.bandcamp.com. That's Exiliahu. Thank you for listening. And befreit Palestine. Oy me.

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come we falling while our hearts soar high. Stormy Agripolis rise side by side by side. Thought with the aroma of our molten rose emotion alone. 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How come our times run out when in the fierce gusts of volcanic lust we ferociously took our time? Choke tick whilst watching Tox Tush. Ra

are back for another Richmond broadcast, episode 664. Wow, I'm in the 660s for a while now. getting deeper into it. Anyways, what are we going to go on to? I always go and look back at old episodes. I feel like doing a song called Trying by The Weather Station. Anyways, here it is on the Shakespeare Show on 101.9 FM, CITR.

That was some soul music. I've Got to See You Tonight by Timmy Thomas. Who did he have to see that night, eh? And before that was some indie folk, a real ballad actually, called Trying by The Weather Station, and I'm trying to figure out what I have to say here. Always, right? And now, here's one called Hex by John McKeel. John with no H, and McKeel spelled MC. And then KIEL. Like they say in magical books, don't make me hex you. Anyways, here it is on the Shakespeare Show on a 1.9 FM CITR.

That was One More Latch by Pantao. Pantayo. And in parentheses was Give It To Ya. Like, give it to you. Just with a YA. Like they say, always. As a catchphrase. Alright. The latch. Lock it up. And before that was Hex by John McKeel. Want you to hex me? Huh. Alright. Whatever that was. And now, what are we going on to? We're going on to our top 50 earshot. Here is by, like BYE, Parula, Parula. And the album and the song are both called Something Out of Nothing. Like blown out of proportion or something, we should listen. Here it is on the Shakespeare Show on 101.9 FM CITR.

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1: Perché?
0: Non so.
1: Come?
0: Chi

0: That was Crepa Paletta by Quartetto Cetra. And before that was at our top 50 earshot by Perula, Something Out of Nothing. And this one was some Italian stuff back to the mid-1940s approximately. Now we gotta go to commercial break.
1: What a beautiful day.
2: Yeah.
1: Are you hungry? I think I'm hungry. I think we should get ourselves something nice for our beach day.
2: Oh yeah?
1: Oh my god, I know the perfect place. Cockney King's Fish and Chips is literally just around the corner. We should go there. It is the best fish and chips in Vancouver.
2: Oh my god, yes, absolutely. Let's go right now.
1: Cockney King's Fish and Chips, Kitsilano. On Cornwall Avenue, between Cypress and Walnut. It's the best fish and chips in town. But don't take our word for it. Try it yourself. If Kitsilano isn't your neighborhood, check out Cockney King's in Burnaby or New Westminster.
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That was You Make Me by Fiona Silver. One that just popped up, eh? And before those commercials was Crapa Palata by Quartetto Cetera. Crapa Palata. CrapaPlEda. And it was You Make Me, I guess. And now we're going to New York Eyes by Nicole McLeod, another singer that I just discovered. This is back to the 80s, some 80s soul music. Here it is on the Shakespeare Show on a 1.9 FM CITR. New York Eyes by Nicole McLeod, MCCLOUD.

0: All right, that was False Start by Bella White from her Top 50 Earshot from the album A Sign of the Weather, eh? It's kind of a false start to July right now, isn't it? And before that was New York Eyes by Nicole McLeod with a little bit of Timmy Thomas. What are New York Eyes, really, eh? And now we're going on to July Talk. This song is called Touch. Here it is on the Shakespeare Show 101.9 FM CITR. And let's see what they're singing about.
1: No.

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1: Shalom Aleichem, Alaman. Peace be upon you all. Released in commemoration of Nakba Day, I'm humbled to share the debut album from Exiliahu, titled Why Have You Stolen the Blue and White Colors from Our Honest Sky? It is a compilation of songs, each written and recorded in one day, with lyrics drawn primarily from the Yiddish anti-Zionist and anti-imperialist poets of the late 19th century. All proceeds from the album will go directly to my friends from Gaza, fundraising to evacuate their families. To hear it, please visit exiliahu.bandcamp.com. That's E-X-I-L-I-A-H-U. Thank you for listening. And befreit Palestine, oimein.

That was Imposter Syndrome by the Nora Kelly Band from the album So Wrong for So Long, eh? Imposter Syndrome, eh? Feeling like a fraud despite your demonstrated skills and accomplishments. And before those commercials was Touched by July Talk. And now what are we going on to? As Time Goes by Jimmy Durante. And what should I say about this one? As time goes by, believe I'm getting better at this. Show from home. Here it is on the Shakespeare Show 101.9 FM CITR.

of day, hearts full of passion, jealousy and hate. Woman needs man, and man must have his mate.

That was Find My Baby by the iCats. Finding the Baby, eh? And before that was As Time Goes By by Jimmy Durante. And what are we going on to now? Let's go to a song called Homesick Astronaut. And of course they get like that, right? By Simon Paradise. Or Paradis. No E. Anyways, here it is on the Shakespeare Show on a 1.9 FM CITR.

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1: That was Exactly Like You by Martha Tilton back to 1946. Can you ever be exactly like somebody? And before that was Homesick Astronaut, A Request by Simon Paradise. And that was just an artist that was randomly found. And now, what are we going on to? A short song called Close to You by Frank Ocean. Anyways, I hope you enjoyed this show, and thank you for listening, everybody. Peace out. I don't think this is the cover of any song.

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twice born the lucky son. Went out looking for another one. The seeker sought what the party had promised, with a longing so long it hardens.

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Some sad little creature down here crying their eyes out, just dying to get laid.

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0: Good afternoon, everyone. My name is Jeff, and welcome back to another episode of Leaning with Jeff. It seems like summer is here because it's really hot. The sun is shining very bright. And when I came to campus today, it seems like a lot of people are going to the beach, which I would not dispute because of how wonderful the weather is today. Today's episode, I'm bringing back another wonderful interview with a great friend of mine, and so stay tuned for that. But before we get started, let's get through the ads, PSAs, and show promos, and we will get into the episode right away. So I'll see you guys in a couple minutes.
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4: Good afternoon, everyone. My name is Jeff, and welcome back to another episode of Leanin' with Jeff. I'm glad to be back in person. Like I said, today's weather is really, really great. I hope that everyone can go outside and enjoy the weather. It is a holiday today. It's Canada Day, and so it seems like there's nobody on campus. I do know that the summer session is going on right now, but considering it is a holiday today, it seems like they took off school. And so I hope everybody takes the time today to rest up, recharge, and hopefully come back tomorrow and start another great day in school. So it seems like because today is a holiday that there are some events that are going on. I think there's like this fireworks show that's going on around my area. And I just want to say, please, everybody, have fun, but also be safe. And, you know, it kind of needs to work and balance together to really fully enjoy the time. But all right, let's get right into today's episode. Today, I'll be coming in with an interview, my friend Sepper. And so, without further ado, would you like to introduce yourself?
5: Gladly. Hey, my name is Sepper, and I'm glad to be here.
4: Thank you, Sepper, for making the time. How's your commute here? I know that you rode your bike. It's really, really sunny outside. And to begin, actually, I want to ask you, for people who ride bikes, do you feel the immense heat on your back from the sun, especially like a day today?
5: Okay, the immense heat. Okay, the back, I would say you're fairly okay with as long as you're moving. Like, I mean, me, for example, and of course, don't do what I do, but in weather like this, I don't usually wear much gear. I'm much of just like a pants, t-shirt, gloves, and helmet, because I do want to actually feel the wind as I'm riding. But no, as long as you're riding, it's perfect. I mean, despite the weather being hot and you're going on like a highway with a bike, you'd think you would feel cold with the wind. Complete opposite. It's totally warm.
4: Interesting. I do know that you also drive. And yes. So what do you think is the difference between driving and riding your bike? Like what really intrigues you more and why?
5: I mean, I've been more like a car enthusiast kind of guy since like mid-high school. And kind of the second I could get a license, I got mine because I was just into cars and I just want to get myself into it. But no, cars are great, especially like because I drive like a truck for my personal car and they're great, safe on the road, spacious. You feel like a king on the road as you're riding all over the place. But just the main difference between a car and a bike is like a car, you're kind of in there, but you're more relaxed and it's a more smooth ride. There's not much you're doing other than focusing on the road and just going through from point A to point B. Whereas kind of on the bike, you're more so because you have to be active through every step of the ride as you're on. So you have to change your gear, figure out where your hands are, figure out your body positioning on the bike, because during the turns you have to lean the bike, control your body, look all over the place. Like trucks, you have sensors, big mirrors to look everywhere. Whereas a bike, you have mirrors, but you're not seeing anything. And aside from that, you also have to just make yourself visible on the road. Like lane positioning is different. A truck, you're just in the road, you're kind of riding, it's relaxed. But like a bike, you got to be on the left lane, make sure you're in someone's blind spot. If you're in them beside them, you have to kind of make yourself visible, go past them. It's a lot more active as you're riding on the bike than riding a car. That's why it's like right now, if I have to go like North Vancouver, because I live in like Pitt Meadows, with a car, I pretty much refuse to go that far if I don't need the car, especially with rush hour traffic.
4: Did it take you a long time to train yourself to ride a bike?
5: Oh, no. I mean, I rode bicycles a lot. It doesn't help much, but I would definitely say to the average person, it takes a lot more time to kind of get used to the handles and the different controls. But for me personally, it took me 2 weeks to pretty much get comfortable with everything on the bike. Then we just putting in the time and actually practicing on the road to just kind of get comfortable going to speeds on the road, whereas now you're pretty much on a bicycle, no shielding around you as you're riding. That was the only part I had to get comfortable with, but other than that, no, it's fairly quick for me to learn how to ride.
4: Interesting. I think I'm a little too scared to ride a bike, but I definitely do need to practice my driving. But why don't we drive into your story? Beginning with, you did mention that you came to Canada in seventh grade, so we can kind of start off there. Brief explanation of how you kind of came about, what your experiences are in Canada, and then leading up to, you know, your high school years.
5: Well, I mean, to begin with, I was the typical of the run immigrants that came to Canada from Iran. And pretty much, I mean, now the method of getting here has changed and gone much easier with just people being able to get lawyer student visas and getting themselves here straight away. But for us, we more so left Iran, not more so like a struggle financially. It was more so just because the religion that my parents had in Iran, it was very frowned upon and they just got like trouble with it. So we would get disrespected everywhere. And my dad's business, they would not treat him right. So pretty much he himself just decided he was done with the country. And since his brother was leaving, he was like, perfect timing, going to go with him. We would come here. And then our method was pretty much that we went to Turkey at the beginning, to Istanbul. And we stayed there for about a year waiting to get accepted. Because we had to wait to get accepted, which country we were going to get accepted to get into and how long it would take, like which city we had to go to. Finally, after a year and a half, we got accepted for Canada. And then once we got accepted, now you had to wait for everything to go through, your background check and everything. And it kind of now you have to wait to get your flight date, which the government had to give you. You couldn't just get your ticket once you had that through. And that flight date was the part that really stressed, like, their entire family up, because I left Iran when I was 9, and my brother, who's 5 years older than me, he was at 14 when we left. So I was generally still in the beginning school year, so I didn't miss much. But for, like, my brother, by the time we got here, he was grade 12, so he missed middle school and pretty much all of high school when he got here. So school-wise, we fell behind, and pretty much we got stuck in Turkey for, like, 3 years, just eating out of our pockets from whatever money we had from Iran. And the main reason that it was stressful, because for the flight date, the government, like, the kind of the number we had, we already had our flight date, but they had our number wrong in the system, so they couldn't inform us about their flight date. So we got, like, a year delay that way. And then finally, we ended up getting in Vancouver, and I started in grade 6. But then I did the test, kind of like the kind of literature, English tests, and all that to see if I was good enough to just move on to grade 7 or stay back a year. And from there, I was good enough. Did the test, passed, started grade 7. Kind of was just to myself because I didn't know English, didn't know much, just kind of learned from the students. But finally, in high school, grade 9, even grade 9, I moved cities like 3 times during grade 9. I was first in Coquitlam, went to their Glen Eagle, then moved to Pitt Meadows, still was going to Glen Eagle, but then I changed to Pitt Meadows Secondary in the beginning semester of grade 9, and then we ended up leaving Pitt Meadows before the semester ended, coming back to Port Coquitlam, so I had to come back to Glen Eagle again. And then from there, and I was already missing half a semester due to help moving and everything between schools. Grade was down, couldn't get myself up in grades. So just kind of in math and everything, I was low. Throughout whole high school, I was like a barely passing grade in most of it. Most like math and science-wise, I was like 59, 60, 70. The other stuff I was good at, I was fairly to myself throughout the entire school until grade 10. And that's where I started drama class. That was because my brother, since he was in grade 12, he kind of just from his experience of not knowing anyone, just said, hey, if you're going to find people to hang out with in your school, go to drama class. Took it. And then in drama class, that's where I met the first two people that I started hanging out with, which was Sam and Ava, which you know. So I met those people. And then during lunchtime, they started kind of including me into their group. And that's how I started actually finally find like a group in high school to hang out with and find some friends, which was good and all. And then work-wise, during that time, had no idea kind of what I wanted to do, whereas like everyone else kind of in high school from grade 9, they kind of already have a gist idea of like which trajectory they want to go to, so they know which classes to take to help them get into like a proper college and everything. Me, I was just long for the ride. They don't know what I was much into. And then my dad was just hopping in between jobs because the career he had in Iran, he couldn't get into because over here doesn't exist. Because he had a store where he sold, like, I would say, I guess you could call it poison here for farms. Mostly just kind of like the herbs and everything people use at farms. Whereas here, no one uses that type of stuff here. So there wasn't the business for it. So from then, that's when he started his construction company, because he was like, he tried roofing, he tried all of it. They didn't like working for people. He just wanted to be his own boss. He started that. And then from grade, like end of grade 10, that's where I kind of slowly entered into the field of construction, because I was like, I want some money to spend for myself. And he was like, just come work for me. I'll pay you hourly, just like normally. And it's easier for the hours. You don't have to work for someone else. I can be your boss. It's easier for everyone. And like every summer here and then, if you needed help, I would go in. And then pretty much from then, I kind of got stuck in it. Whereas at the beginning, I didn't much so want to be in construction because, of course, it's physical labor. You have to work in the rain, especially in Canada. It's raining pretty much the entire year. In summer, it gets scorching hot. And you still have to be in the outside just shoveling, picking heavy stuff up. It's like The work itself, I wasn't much of a fan of. But then just in general, the reason I got stuck in was because my dad still doesn't know much English. So because I learned English, I kind of got stuck in it just to help kind of him out, figure out pricing, how to talk to clients, help him with everything he needed in the business. And even to now, that's kind of the situation where I'm kind of stuck in it, where it's like, if I did want to get out of it, it's kind of the guilt. If I do get out, he can't much work so for himself. That's kind of the main reason I'm still in it. Really, that's pretty much the gist of it. But pretty much how it went from high school was we started, we were fairly small, not getting much clientele because, of course, we were new to the business. We had to learn kind of how to be in Canadian kind of structure. And the main breaking point of, I'd say, that like the business kind of started to getting going, which had me kind of want to stay in it. But even now, of course, I say I'm stuck in it, but I still like the work because I'm doing managing as well. It's a fun work. You get to work for yourself, manage everything. It's outside because I don't like office work. I want to be active. Just from like a young child, I was an active kid. So kind of in the work where I'm active, it helps me kind of stay fit and just general. I guess not. I wouldn't call it depressed, but just active is the right word. But like pretty much from then, like after high school, grade 12, when I graduated, went full force into the company, pretty much took the managing, do everything as far as finding clients, talking to clients. If we gotta find materials, I have to call around every company in Canada, figure out how we have to get done. And because we're new to the thing, kind of anything we do, we kind of have to figure out the Canadian way to do it. Because in terms of like culture wise, Iran, in terms of construction, I would 100% say we're ahead of like Canada. Because like if you look at like the designs of like buildings and the kind of old culture of Iran, the stuff they built there is like the design is way more complex and like actually culture wise whereas like Canada, we're kind of stuck in this simple way. Like every neighborhood you go into, you see one house, 10 houses is a copy of the same houses because people want it cheap. Houses are expensive, so people want to spend the least amount they can on a house. And kind of that way, that was the main learning curve, which like we want to do it one way, but then half the clients don't want to do it that way. And because we're mainly Persian, we can only get Persian clients. And that's where the kicker comes in the business. Because like usually, like I would say, I mean, you can confirm if this is true or not, but like the Asian demographic kind of in the business world, they like to stay together. It's like we can help each other out, grow. It's the same. Every other culture I've seen, that's kind of how they work. Iranians, complete opposite.
4: Interesting.
5: Like Iranians, the demographic of like richer Iranians, North Vancouver, West Vancouver, all of them are in there. And any new immigrant, even though if they don't have much money, they go to North Vancouver because they want to be just close to the richer demographic of Iran. Despite the fact that like here, if you go to like half our Persian clients, the idea of like landscaping to them becomes like a work that doesn't deserve much money. Like you go in, someone can be like, oh, yo, come to my house, bring a topsoil, which is just like the fertilizer for like trees and whatnot. And like, oh, I'll bring a little bit, just spread it for my trees. And like to them, they feel like the work isn't worth much. Whereas like for the actual like business, us, when we actually factor in the costs, it's not, but Iranians don't accept that. Whereas like anytime we've had Canadian customers, you've told them a price, they just want it in writing. So it's like confirmed, if you're doing this, this is what you're doing. And they're okay to pay the price you ask for. They don't haggle much. With Iranians, you do one work, they say okay to the price, then once it's done, now comes the haggling work. Which now, like, it's like you want to get the money. It's like, you already say, oh, you're okay with the price, but then you do the job, and now suddenly everyone wants to get going with the haggling, and it just becomes this whole hate-love relationship where it's like you kind of have to work with the Iranian culture, but at the same time you don't, because we're constantly pushing each other away in the business world rather than actually helping each other grow as like a culture. So even in that, just that part of it in the construction, that's the most stressful part, just kind of finding clients.
4: When you say haggling, do you mean the negotiation of prices?
5: Like negotiating, like some people, you can just say, oh, like, can I get a cheaper price? Which is fair, everyone wants a good deal. But purchasers do it the different way. Like especially if the contractor is like an Iranian person, they try to guilt you into giving like a cheaper price. Like they'll nitpick you at all the time as you're working. They'll be up on your head as you're working. And it's like, just like from my experience, like if we're working somewhere, the client itself just standing above you, just watching every step as you're going on, just makes you stress and actually just mess up the work more. But then once you're done, they'll nitpick every small detail, which the longer it takes, the more money it costs you to like come back over and over to fix everything, could try and make them happy. Because at the end of the day, they have your money, and it's like you don't have much leverage to even argue with them. Because they're in that situation, they have the most power. Because, like, I have your money, you finished the work already. And that's the main problem. Like, they wait until you finish the work, then they start haggling you because they're like, we have the money. And now they just nitpicking, saying, oh, come fix this, I'll pay you once you fix it. You fix it, they go, oh, fix this part once it. You fix this, then I'll pay you. And it's just a back and forth game constantly with every Persian client.
4: That must be tough. And I think one of the most difficult parts with working with customers is just the communication. And so it seems like everybody communicates in a different way. And sometimes it just doesn't work out the way that you want it to. But in terms of how your job is like on a day-to-day basis, can you run me down on what your routine looks like? And from what I'm hearing from you, it doesn't seem like you have a fixed routine.
5: Oh,
4: or
5: no.
4: A fixed day that you go through, but in general, what is kind of the day like for you?
5: I mean, like as you said, like in construction, there's no such thing as like a proper fixed schedule where it's like ideally you'd want to come in on a certain time to start and then we have to leave by 4 just due to like noise regulations and whatnot. But like usually on a normally day basis, if like everything is prepared at the job site, we don't have to get any materials before we get to work, kind of just get your stuff ready in the morning, get in the truck. And usually for us, we usually have our workers come to our house and we'll put all 5 guys in one truck and we'll go to the job site. Then once we get there, we just kind of start doing everything. One person's in charge of one area, one person's in charge of this area. And usually for me, the reason I'm more so on the physical demanding, because most of our workers are on the older side, just because the younger workers, there's no reason for them to want to come in construction. And if they do, they go for the bigger companies, because bigger companies, they have the same amount of work, equal pay with less physical work, because they have enough money where they can hire more people for the same job. So the physical part is divided between more people, whereas us, it's like, it's more demanding on the budget because we can't have too many guys on job site, and we're trying to keep the cost down for every job site we're on. But pretty much, I usually do like the operating of machines, the labor work, driving everyone to work, plus driving back, which that of itself, most of our jobs are in the Vancouver area because the residents there are like the more of the richer side, so they spend more money renovating their house. So those are the main guys doing work at their house. And yeah, the rush hour, just 1.5 hour drive there, bumper to bumper traffic. Then you go there, you're starting physical work right off the bat in the heat or rain, doesn't matter. And then once you finish, you're like dead tired from the physical work, and now you got to drive another an hour and a half back. And when you're back, like the workers get to go home and relax, get ready for tomorrow. Where like us, we have to get home, kind of figure out who worked how much, what were the hours, who was on work, how much money we spent every day, how long is the job taking, are we up on cost, Are we losing money? Are we going to profit on this job? What's tomorrow going to be like? If we need stuff, we have to get them before. Because usually by the time we're done, and it, like, we usually get home around 7 p.m., and by that time, everywhere we usually would be able to get materials already closed. So you have to plan for tomorrow. It's like, okay, do we have time to go get it in the morning? Do we have time to get it midday? Is the material even going to be available tomorrow? Because if it isn't, then you can't work tomorrow. It's like, the schedule-wise, it's all done pretty much the day before. Because you could be going to work, suddenly an accident happens, let's say you bust a pipe, work gets canceled. So schedule-wise, there's no fixed schedule. It's all just on a whim, figure it as you go.
4: So you've been in this business for about 8-ish years?
5: My dad's had it for 8 years. I've been in it for 6. Kind of like 2 years of like 11 and 12th grade, and then 4 after consecutively full-time.
4: So throughout your time, I'm sure you've worked on a lot of projects, a lot of homes. Are homes most of the projects that you're involved in?
5: Most of them for us, homes, because usually the ones who do get like the bigger jobs, like if you see the constructions between like streets of like the main streets, those are considered civil work, which those are like city paid by jobs, which for those ones, they're a lot more company demanding, because to get those types of jobs, you need money behind you. You need a lot of partnerships to have the proper team to be able to do everything. You need funding. You need massive insurance. Because like jobs like that, they'll be like, you need an insurance of minimum $1 million. Because if something happens on the main street, it's a public road, so anything can happen. You got to control traffic and all that. So civil work, we don't do those because we just don't have the capacity to be able to take those on. But majority of it is all houses.
4: And out of the 6 years that you've been working on these houses, is there any particular project that you found very memorable in terms of your satisfaction rate or how much you enjoyed working on the project? If not, if you have a preference for certain houses or certain projects or locations that you've developed throughout the years in this industry?
5: Well, for us, we usually want to stick to the like the retaining walls, which, because those are the jobs that you kind of need a certain level of expertise to get into, and not every single person can do it. So once you get those, they of course have more money in them, and because they require more experience, usually if you do get them, the bonus with them is you get the main job, but then alongside the project, there's bonus works you can do. That suddenly, now that you're already there, you can easily get the other jobs. I'd say the more memorable I had was just last year. It was a property in Chilliwack, and it was a house on a hill for an Indian family, which were well off, and they were veterinarians. And this house was on a hill up in Chilliwack, like a mountain, and the backyard of it was on a slope hill, and they wanted us to pretty much dig the entire backyard out and level it so they could build themselves like a tennis area, retaining wall to kind of separate into two levels, and then make like a putting green area for small golf and like artificial grass and everything. Like that job, I mean, for us, that was like the first big property job we got. And for us not having like any experience to quote that much job, because like usually when you quote for a job, you want to get your cost, labor, and then how much you want to profit. And it all needs to still make sense, because, of course, you put yourself in the client's shoes. They're like, they know you have to make a profit, but it has to be make sense for them to accept it. And for this job, we took a gamble on the price, and we went, all I mean, also the price, it doesn't matter, but we quoted them $250,000 for the entire job. And for us at that moment now, we were like, if we get this job and it works out in how we calculated it, it was going to profit at least $100,000, and we estimated it to be 2.5 months of work. So for us, just kind of starting from like small like landscape work, planting trees, to suddenly moving to a job that could potentially give us 100K in profit in a 2 month span. We were like, we need to get this. So we took a massive gamble. We quoted them, and by whatever luck, they came back and said, okay, we can go ahead with the project. And with that project, because we took the gamble, so we're like, okay, if this works out. And my dad, because he was a businessman before, he has the mental capacity to take big risks and kind of not focus on the aftermath, because like, if it works out, it works out. Whereas like, for me and my brother, we're fairly young in the business. Taking those types of big risks, we just get too stressed over the decisions. So like, my dad for this one, he was like, because we have a big job, me renting a machine would be too expensive. So he decided to go buy a brand new machine, which was at the time was well expensive. We went and financed a little construction machine, which was 50K at the time. And we were like, his understanding was, because if we rent the machine, it was going to be $3,500 a month to rent that machine. But if we financed it was going to be $1,000 a month. So it was pretty much the machine would be making itself the monthly payment plus $2,000 extra for itself if you had the machine. And then if the job worked out right, we could save every penny by owning the machine. We could pay it off even immediately with the profit. So we started that job beginning of June. So we're like, perfect. The weather is perfect. No rain for like in the next 2 months. We can get it done perfectly. But then as we started, the house had it, because it was on a hill, they had these certain blocks kind of holding the entire mountain up, which they're called locking retaining blocks, but each of them weigh 2.5 tons. And this house had like 32 of them in a length of maybe 40 feet by like 25 feet tall, buried kind of on the side of the mountain, holding up the entire side of the house. And it was covered with like weeds and everything. So what were they? We're like, oh, we can clean up the weeds for you to kind of just give them a little extra help. We cleaned that one out. And we ended up seeing that the wall hadn't been built right by the first one guy that built it, and it was pushed. So, I mean, because it wasn't pushed, like it wasn't built right, it was pushed and it could have collapsed and bring the whole house down with it. So now, since we had already started, we couldn't even stop the project and be like, okay, you guys should fix this before we start. We got stuck in the motion, so they had to come fix it. So we had an engineer. Engineers came, saw everything. They said it had to get done now. It couldn't wait. So now, and the city got involved. We had to wait for permits. That delayed us a month of no work. So now we're like, okay, summer's almost about to end. Then we got delayed. We finally get the approval that the city goes, okay, here's the drawing. Here's how it has to get completed. Engineers have to be on site constantly to make sure everything gets done right. So we get those. We start, rain season hits. It becomes the time of the year that it's like raining a month straight constantly. And in construction, rain is your nightmare. Because the sooner it rains, dirts become heavier, it gets muddy, it becomes harder to get materials out. Like, for an example, like if one area that you dug out was going to be 2 full trucks, it was not going to be 4. Because the weight gets heavier and the trucks go by weight. So now you have to, your cost is pretty much getting doubled. And you can work less because it's raining, so the work becomes harder. And because this was like the side of the house, we couldn't even shut down. So we pretty much, a 2 month job got delayed to 5, 6, 7 months of us being just stuck on this one wall trying to build this. And because the engineers were trying to rush us, they're like, you have to finish this. And the way engineers do this is like in construction, it's a joke, but everybody hates engineers in construction just because they don't do much of the work itself, of course, but they give you a drawing and they go, make it happen. And at the same time, you're looking at it and based on your experience, because you do the work, you're like, it can't be done. But like, it can. The calculations say it can be done. Figure out how to do it. So now it was like for us to just kind of like, we're like, okay, we took a gamble on this site and we're on a hill. Our crew barely knows how to do it. The main pressure is on me and my dad, who know to have the most experience working the machines. So we're like, okay, we have to take the gamble. And this is like another gamble that we took because we didn't know how long this project was going to take to just fix this little wall. So my dad at the beginning was like, do we price the job for the whole? Do we price by the day? At the beginning, we were like, if we price for the whole job, we were going to get, say, $50,000. And then we ended up doing daily rate. Now guess how much the finished cost of that wall was.
4: So is this cost, is this cost the cost that you need to pay or they need to pay you?
5: They need to pay. Because it wasn't part of our contract, we pretty much, because that this is the thing, because we were going to, originally we were thinking if we want to do it, like quote them by the project, so we go, we'll take this much and we'll get it done however long it takes. Or we go, we'll charge you daily, cost as comes, you have to pay up, because it wasn't part of our contract. We decided to go daily because we weren't sure how long it would take or how much the cost was going to be. So now, if we had done a contract, like for a full job price, we were going to do $50,000, but we did daily. Now guess how much it costed them at the end to finish just the wall section, not including our other, their backyard they were going to do.
4: I would guess, I know it's over $50,000 from your tone. 80?
5: Nope.
4: Higher. All right. 115.
5: Nope. It came out at the end, $340,000.
4: For just the wall.
5: Just to finish the wall.
4: And that wall was done in the previous years by a different construction worker.
5: So the house was built 10 years ago from when we started. Like, the owner built the house themselves with, like, contracts and everything. And that wall wasn't just built right. Because you're supposed to stagger the walls kind of like Legos to lock them in. You're supposed to put something called the geogrid, which is, like, imagine, like, a fishing net. You're supposed to lay it flat, put backfill material over it to just so, over time, it can hold the weight of the wall and whatever it's supporting. So the first guy who built it didn't stagger them, just literally stacked a block over another, so there was no support to hold them from moving, barely put any geogrid to actually help hold the weight if it was going to get pushed. We had pretty much end after 6 months of just excruciating rain season of us just going. And also, just imagine this, it was Chilliwack. So we were going every day from Pitt Meadows, driving 80 kilometers to Chilliwack, then for like an hour or so, then driving 80 kilometers back every day, rain, 8 hours of work there, constant in the mud, like our machines were getting stuck every day in the mud, and machines were breaking down. You'd come home, you're up to your knees, was just muddy from just being stepping in the mud all the time. And after 6 months, we finally finished
4: the wall.
5: Yes. That was like, we finally just finished this one extra piece. Not even our contract was still left over. They needed to get done. And like that part, that's like the gamble we took. Because like, if we had done $50,000, we would have spent 6 months and only been paid $50,000 for it. But because my dad was like, we don't know, we were going to do daily. And in the beginning, they were going to fight us for like, it's not right to do daily. And we're like, can you guarantee us it'll finish in the time we say? And they accepted, and it worked out for us. Because we said daily, we finished. Because our, like, just the labor cost was $200,000. And the equipment that had to be there for, like, 6 months. Because for that part, the main problem with it was, because those blocks, because they weigh 2.5 tons, you need a certain machine that can lift that much weight comfortably and move it around on a small area. We couldn't fit the right machine down the backyard, so we had to fit a smaller machine and barely manage to lift every block one by one. And because they're big, we couldn't even take them out of the property. So we had to fit them in like corners of the house and just kind of make it work as is. But we finished that. So now we've been in the project for 7 months and we haven't even started our own project. So we finally finished that part. And the main learning curve of this was contracts and writing. This was like the main thing I learned from this big job, because like we had so much cost for like 6 month span. So there was so much cost we didn't even remember to put in like the final quote. Like I remember, because every time it was time to get paid, because we told them every month you got to pay us a portion, because we can't be working for like 6 months and not getting paid a little bit. So every month it was a head-to-head battle with the client of us trying to prove that this is the days we worked, this is how much everything cost. And of course, as like a client, you get a quote originally for $250K. You're like, okay, I have money for this. And then suddenly you get hit with a $350K bill. No client would want to pay that up front. So it was just a battle of back and forth with this client of trying to figure out, like, just like trying to find every little, even like a letter, like a single word of text to prove everything that we were saying. And finally, like, the wall and our project finished finally in a year, like, time. So a 2.5 month job turned into a 1 full year project that we spent. And then finally, when it got finished, I didn't want to do a single thing with this client. Like, the second it finished, I blocked them on my phone number, went to my dad's phone number, blocked them everywhere. And even throughout the project, there was even times where, because I was the main person talking to them the entire time throughout the whole year, there was so much money that they just refused to pay, but I just made it seem like they paid so my dad wouldn't be stressed on the whole thing. There was some stuff they would like, we would do the job, they would not be happy for it, they just refused to pay for it. I would take money out of my own bank, e-transfer it to my, like, get it as cash, and just show it to my dad, like, oh yeah, they just gave us cash. And then give it to my dad so he would think they paid us. And then I would have to make up the money that I would have to make up for that payment. It's pretty much from that I just learned everything has to be in writing.
4: Interesting. But would you say that the satisfaction that you felt after finishing what you thought was a 2.5 month project that went on to be a year is what makes this job worth doing?
5: Oh, 100%. Because, I mean, I'll show you some pictures after of the finished product. But pretty much, as, like, for me being, like, 22 at the time, just looking at this scope of work that we finished, I mean, I was proud. I was like, me, who's 22, and my dad, who is only in the business for 8 years, compared to our relatives that are here, I'm like, we did a masterful job. Because I'm like, the fact that we managed to get this done end of the day, to finish it as we wanted, I mean, the satisfaction was unlike anything I felt today.
4: Throughout your experience within this industry, and it seems like you've had quite a journey, what would you say are the most important skills someone needs to thrive in this business?
5: I mean, the skill, I mean, there's a couple, but I'll say the main part of it is the risk factor. Because if you're not dedicated enough to just kind of be able to handle the risk, because with construction, because it's a money game business, like, if you don't have money, you're not going to make it. So it's like a business that you kind of have to be able to deal with the stress of, at the very beginning, you might not have to pay for yourself. Like, you might be working for a while and your employees have to get paid on time, but you might have to not pay yourself to just make ends meet. But it's that like commitment to be able to take the risk and kind of stick with it to make it work. That's like the main things. Like, dedication is number one.
4: All right. So leading up to your experiences and you're continuing on with this industry, do you have any goals that you set in mind for yourself, whether it's regarding the business or, you know, you were put into this business through family matters, but if you have any goals or aspirations outside of the business, whether it can be about your own studies, would you mind sharing anything about that?
5: I mean, personally, in my own life, like I mentioned at the very beginning, I'm always going to be car enthusiast at heart. So, like, my goal as of right now, don't know how long it'll take, but I'm going to try and make it happen. I want to get the business to, like, a kind of, I wouldn't say commercial, but in, like, a time, like, or, like, a level of

0: and be totally good for like the entire time. It's that plus just also building a team that I can trust to do the work in my place, so I can put some time focus to everything else. Because as of now, with every time and focus I have that goes into the business, I can't much so put it in the enthusiasm that I have for cars. Because once I get the business in a point where I can kind of step back and let the business take care of itself and kind of take care of it from the backstage, then I can put my time and go study and get an apprenticeship for like a mechanic. Once I get that, that's like the end goal as of right now.
1: Are you doing anything at all to fulfill this interest that you have with cars?
0: I mean, not much. I mean, I'm doing it on my own because like the closest experience that I had that kind of cemented my belief that I do want to work on cars end of the day is because last winter, my truck, I had an accident with it where it was snow, Christmas. I tried being a lunatic on top of the Coquitlam Center parking lot. Did a spin. I went into a pole, and the front end of the truck pretty much destroyed. And, like, at that point, because the truck was, like, 2 years brand new, I'm financing the truck still. So I was like, okay, I don't have money to pay it out of pocket immediately. And I was going to give it to ICBC, but they quoted me a huge price. They quoted me $7,000 because I wanted to kind of play the game. I was going to tell ICBC, oh, it was a hit and run. They just kind of get him to cover it. Then I'll just pay like the higher interest, like in insurance payments. But when they looked at it, they didn't believe me. I mean, right on them. It's their job to do their own checks. But they didn't believe me. They weren't going to cover it. And they said, if they want to fix it, I'd have to pay the whole thing out of pocket. So I said no to that, and then the truck was still driving despite the accident, because the entire right side of it, the front, like the headlight, everything was destroyed. It was driving. It took me 6 months, but I rebuilt the whole thing by hand in my own garage.
1: And you got all the parts on your own?
0: Pretty much. I was like, because I looked at everything, I was like, the truck is driving. There's no problem to the engine, so it's not too complex. It's mainly cosmetic and just finding the parts. So pretty much I just spent time finding every single part that I needed, how much it would cost to get the parts. So I just slowly, every single month, just put every little money I had. Like those 6 months, I was living pretty much paycheck to paycheck. Because every money that would come in that I had extra would be put back straight into buying parts and getting as many as I could, sooner the better, to just put the whole thing together. Because another thing, if I did go to insurance, it was going to give it the rebuild title, which was just going to bring the value of the whole truck down, which I couldn't afford. But I got it done.
1: That's very impressive. The last question I have is, if you have any advice that you want to give to anybody who is thinking about getting involved with the construction business, you can go ahead and share it.
0: I mean, this is one that I'm going through right now, but don't get into your own business immediately. Go work for a bigger company to just kind of figure out how a successful company already runs. Because like right now, due to it being summer and with the whole tariff situation, where we haven't been getting any jobs like 3 weeks. So I've gone to work with a friend of ours that has a successful company in the same line of work. I'm just kind of now learning from them kind of how to make the business successful. So like if you do want to start your own, experience is the biggest key. So it's like if you can get into a bigger company, spend a year or two, get yourself hired in a position so you can just learn as much as you can on how to actually run the business. Because of course, if you start off at the very beginning, you're just a general labor, so there's not much to learn. So you would want to work yourself up to like a managing level where you can see the backstage, see how to manage everything in like a bigger commercial level. That way, once you start your own business, you kind of already have the blueprints of how it should be run. So that's the main thing, is figuring out how to get to there.
1: Thank you. So that's it for

0: interview questions that I have for you today. As a bonus round, I love to do a short game segment with all my guests. And it's just a quick would you rather question round that I have prepared. So I'm going to give you two options. And all I need you to do is just choose one of the options as quickly as possible. Good?
1: All right.
0: All right. So would you rather be able to use duct tape for clothing or only wear a hard hat 24/7 for a year?
1: So duct tape
0: for clothing.
1: For a year as well?
0: Nope.
1: So the duct tape is permanent.
0: Permanent. Or only wear, both of them are for a year, but it's either duct tape for clothing or wearing a hard hat 24/7 for a year.
1: I'm going to go with the duct tape. I mean, no, the hard hat.
0: I was going to ask you why the duct tape, because it's not getting it on that's the concern. It's getting it off. But hard. I agree with you on the hat. Yep.
1: I'm going to just stay indoors the entire year.
0: Stay indoors, yeah. Would you rather accidentally cement your phone into a wall or your lunch?
1: Cement mean like get it stuck in the cement?
0: Mm-hmm.
1: I mean, my lunch, what?
0: So your phone into a wall or your lunch?
1: My lunch. Why would I get my phone?
0: I guess the wall, your phone into a wall would make more sense.
1: How?
0: I don't even know.
1: The lunch would be the more.
0: I guess you can make your lunch again. That makes sense.
1: The lunch costs like $20. The phone's like $1,100 here.
0: Well, it depends on what lunch you're having. If it's some sort of caviar, then it's quite pricey. All right, the next one is, would you rather have to build a house entirely out of Jell-O or drywall that screams when you cut it?
1: A very contradicting opinion, because with the Jell-O, I have a movie memory of it, but I'm going to have to go with the drywall. So it doesn't scream once I finish the house.
0: When you finish the house, I assume that it doesn't scream, but during the entire process, it will.
1: Oh, I'm going to go with the drywall. It's going to be a nice dad core once I finish that house.
0: All right. The next one is, would you rather work with a crew of robots that glitch every 20 minutes or a crew of raccoons wearing safety vests?
1: I'm being an animal person, I'm going to go with the raccoon.
0: All right.
1: They're very cute.
0: Raccoons kind of scare me. Last time I saw one was in Vancouver, somewhere along nighttime, and it was quite scary. All right, the last one I have for you is, would you rather have all your safety gear be made of marshmallows or your tool belt randomly bursting into opera?
1: I mean, the marshmallows are a safety thing of itself. You got soft cushion all around. But Oprah just gives you entertainment. I'm going to go with Oprah.
0: All right.
1: Doesn't hurt to have some entertainment on the worksite.
0: True, true. All right, so that's it, Sepper, for today's interview. Thank you again for coming on.
1: Thank you.
0: Very interesting story, but you'd agree with me that 52 minutes have gone by quite quickly, huh?
1: That part's true.
0: Yeah, it goes pretty quick. But that's all I have for you guys today. That was it for today's interview. Thank you again, Sepper, for coming on my show. I hope you guys enjoy that episode. Like I said, today's a very, very wonderful day, so please go outside and enjoy it. And I'll see you guys all next week with another great episode. So stay tuned and have a good afternoon, everyone. Bye-bye.
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0: Hello, you're listening to CITR 101.9 FM, broadcasting live from unceded Musqueam territory. And this is I Come From The Mountain, the show that doesn't happen on a physical mountain, but it does happen in the mountains of your mind. And today's episode is brought to you by a set of bleachers that isn't necessarily used for spectating sports. We all know those bleachers, don't we? The bleachers that you once hid under to have that makeout with that person you liked for the very first time. Perhaps bleachers that you got drunk on for the first time, for the second time.
1: Bleachers are always there for you.
0: The bleachers
1: are there for activities that aren't sports related.
0: How many bleachers have you visited in the dark of night at some park and sat with your friends? Maybe this is an old memory now. Do people even do this anymore?
1: Yeah, I can confirm that the bleachers at the park near my house is always full of, I wouldn't even just say teens, people hanging out, drinking, overlooking the lacrosse court. It's beautiful.
0: And with that beautiful image, picture yourself on those bleachers, the last bleachers that you ever had sat or stood under or crawled under or
1: relegated to when you were not good enough at the sport.
0: Were you a bench warmer? The sun goes out to you.

0: 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Welcome to our return, our grand return here at CITR 101.9 FM, the alleged home of rock and roll. Which is funny that we're just bringing that back. Like, it's just in all of our PSAs now. And I'm like, are we really? I think so.
1: Well, but we're the home of rock and roll, not the home of rock.
0: Oh.
1: I thought we were the home of rock.
0: Oh, are we the not rock and roll?
1: Okay,
0: sorry,
1: us
0: rock.
1: Incorrectly. Rock.
0: You are listening to "I Come from the Mountain."
1: Duh.
0: Wow. We are definitely rock enthusiasts, I think, here. I think that we definitely lean into the guitars, we lean into the drums, we lean into the sounds that rock music has popularized and has made an part of our everyday experience, kind of like flies or breakfast.
1: We do love guitar music.
0: Yes.
1: You know what this reminds me of?
0: Hmm.
1: Billy Corgan thinks that the CIA colluded with MTV to kill rock in the 90s, and that's why the Smashing Pumpkins didn't do so good during the indie rock boom.
0: Had nothing to do with him being a narcissist.
1: No.
0: Okay.
1: It was definitely the CIA really cared heavily about whether or not
0: Billy Corgan specifically.
1: Yeah, but people were listening to rock or not. He genuinely thinks that they were like, yeah, we're going to make rap more popular now, so suck it.
0: Feels racist.
1: Yeah. Feels wrong.
0: Feels wrong and
1: also
0: racist.
1: Also feels very wrong.
0: Do you think that Billy Corgan had this thought on a bleacher somewhere? To bring it back to our poesis.
1: Honestly, I don't think he's ever chilled on a bleacher. I won't give him that. He seems like he hasn't really chilled on a bleacher and needs to, in fact. If he chilled on a bleacher, he wouldn't think that the CIA colluded with MTV to kill rock in the 90s.
0: That'd be so wild.
1: Listen.
0: Like, what would be the point of that?
1: Like, I got to give it to him. If he's right, I will leave my job.
0: Wow.
1: I,
0: Billy Corgan, call us up.
1: I'm gonna drop everything.
0: Shows that evidence. Speaking of evidence.
1: Oh. Yeah. Let us make it evident what we just played.
0: Exactly. Yeah, wow. That's a great segue.
1: Yeah.
0: You just heard a song probably written on a bleacher somewhere by the duo Born at Midnight, a song called I Haven't Forgotten You off of their album Eternal Bam Nation, which could be like Eternal BAM Nation.
1: Well, it's like Born at Midnight.
0: Oh, yeah. I missed that. I get it.
1: Yeah.
0: I get it.
1: They're really cute. Yeah, they do kind of sound like they jammed this out on bleachers somewhere in the suburbs, you know?
0: Yeah, absolutely. This has baseball park energy all over it.
1: Yeah.
0: Before that, you heard from people who probably hung around underneath bleachers. La Securité, a song called Bingo off of their album Bingo with an exclamation mark. The song is Bingo, no exclamation mark. The album is Bingo. So it's like Bingo and Bingo,
1: nice.
0: You know, so you heard that for sure. Second on the list was Gold Panda, a song called Loser Mentality off of his new album Ton Up. And we opened today's set with a medley of jazzy sounds courtesy of the jazz trio Playtime, a song called Wanderers off of their brand spanking new album Magic Object. In light of possibly the CIA hanging out on a bleacher somewhere, discussing with Billy Corgan.
1: Yeah, just throw it all in the blender. make it all relate.
0: Discussing with Billy Corgan about the end of rock and roll, I'm now going to play you a song that maybe signifies the end of rock and roll. And I will let you interpret that as you wish, because what is listening to art if not to interpret it at your own leisure. So with that, I leave you. We start our second set with a song called Compelled by Christie by the band Truck Violence.

0: Hello, and welcome back one last time to the speaking portion of this show you have come to know and love and revere, known as I Come From The Mountain. You heard about it underneath some bleachers, perhaps, or at the bleachers. You heard about it
1: behind the bleachers.
0: Behind them, the bleachers, on a sticker from a friend. Maybe it came to you as some form of divine intervention, really.
1: A sticker behind the bleachers?
0: That could still be divine.
1: Oh, I come from the mountain sticker. I see where this is going. Oh, the imagery.
0: Yeah, I was building a scene, okay? Mm-hmm. Sorry for missing the last two episodes. Life sometimes gets in the way of radio, but we are here today on this July 8th of 2026 with a new episode. And you know, here we are constantly trying to bring you new music and cement CITR's reputation as Vancouver's alleged home of rock.
1: Given we didn't play a lot of rock today.
0: We played some rock. We did play some rock.
1: Usually we're the home of rock, but I would say today we're like the away team.
0: I think maybe perhaps we need to dissect what we mean by rock too.
1: It's all-encompassing at this point.

0: for radio every single time.
1: Are you saying that I come from the mountains, one of your favorite shows?
0: Yeah.
1: I feel like there's a conflict of interest here.
0: And I'm playing what I like. Yeah. No, but it's been a really interesting show. I think we had some good stuff to play today. I've been calling it MonCon Day because there's a lot of Montreal.
1: Yeah, there was a lot of Montreal.
0: It's been a MonCon, I Come from the Mountain episode. But Mon is really coming. There's been a lot of MonCon.
1: Yeah?
0: Yeah.
1: Oh.
0: It's been a lot of Mon. And maybe it's time because when I was growing up, there was a lot of Mon too. There was a moment in time where there was a lot of MonCon in the early aughts.
1: I keep thinking like Pokemon.
0: Oh, when you say MonCon. Yeah, I'm sorry. Yeah, this may but be I a guess hard that one would, for you to.
1: I think that would be PokeCon if there was like a Pokemon con requirement, content requirement. speaking of content requirements, we are required to play music at the very least, and we did just that.
0: We must play songs from albums.
1: We
0: it's
1: must
0: true.
1: Do that. That is like the bar at
0: bare
1: its lowest.
0: Minimum. Play some songs.
1: And we did. And here are the songs that we played for you today.
0: Hooray.
1: The last thing you heard was called But We Made the Desert Bloom by the artist Exiliahu off of his album from late last year, Why Have You Stolen the Blue and White Colors from Our Honest Sky. Before that, you heard from Lau Ro, a song called Feel off of their new album, Lau. Before that, you heard a beautiful and very ambient like choral composition by Sarah Devachi, not MonCon local.
0: Not MonCon, yeah.
1: I think she might be Montreal now, actually. But she was here and might still be here.
0: There's always a potential of it being MonCon if they're
1: Sarah, if you're listening, Canada. Let us know where you are these days. Sarah Devachi, Song of the Smiles, Fig 3. And it has some addendum that I can't read in my little note here, and I'm sorry. Follies, The Smiles Fig 3, Follies, off of her upcoming album, The Will of Tongues. Before that, you heard from Brutalismus 3000. What a name.
0: Brutalismus 3000.
1: Brutalismus 3000, a song called No Friend to the Company off of their album, Harmony, which we didn't play the songs that feature these people, but it bears noting that on this album, both Boys Noize and
0: Dude.
1: Anya Taylor-Joy are somehow featured in this album, which
0: Boys
1: I'm very,
0: Noize, 20,
1: very
0: 26.
1: Curious about that. before Brutalismus, you heard from Lord Snow, a song called Drevis Nilaren off of Riften. Second on our second set was 156 Silence, a song called No Arms off of their upcoming album, From a Distance. And we opened to that little set with Truck Violence, a song called Compelled by Christy off of their brand new album on our favorite label ever, The Flenser, The Weather Vane Is My Body. And as me and Tasha lean back on the proverbial bleachers of our day, we leave you with one more song. We leave you with a song by a band named Attaboy called Full Cloud off of their album Silt.
0: Yeah, something to crack a cold one on the bleachers with your pals, too.
1: It's a beautiful day out there. I hope that you're all finding yourself on bleachers across the land with your pals.
0: No matter where you are.
1: No matter where you are.
0: There are bleachers.
1: You will find them.
0: Get out there.
1: And they're for you to sit on. Remember that. Forever. This has been I Come From the Mountain from CITR 101.9 FM always. And as always, goodbye for now, Radio World.

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Ok, vas-y, Missy D. Vas-y, Missy D.

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0: You are listening to CITR 101.9 FM, and welcome back to another episode of Uncharted. Come along with us for an hour of mapping the musical gridlines of cities from around the world. Each episode, we focus on one scene and trace the musical history of the people and places that create its unique sound. We are your hosts, Smith
1: and Jones,
0: and today we are finally staying semi-close to home, starting our Euro-ish summer off strong in the beautiful city of Montreal.
1: Yay! I am so excited for today's episode. Sorry for starting a little bit late. But before we jump into the music, I just wanted to do a quick acknowledgement that we recognize that we are broadcasting live from the unceded and ancestral territories of the Musqueam peoples at the University of British Columbia, Vancouver campus. As our show aims to tease out how culture and music are tied to locale, it's important to acknowledge how the land that we have settled uninvited on has been shaped in its relationship to community since time immemorial.
0: Okay, thank you for that land acknowledgement, Jones, and let's just get right back into the music.

0: Welcome back. This is going to be a really laid-back episode today, so we appreciate you tuning in, but we were just listening to Norton Commander, parentheses, All We Need, a 2019 single from indie pop legends Men I Trust, a distinctly Montreal band formed in 2014, and Wrong Planet by Rip and Skirt from their 2025 album Bite Down, another indie Montreal-based group that are some of the newer sounds of indie that have emerged as a legacy to the rich musical history within Montreal. What is special about the city is a unique and vibrant creative landscape that enables a variety of different forms of artistry to flourish. The Québécois dominance within the city provides an identity marker that translates into the dominant music that has emerged. With the city's founding in 1642, cultural identity has been a prominent aspect of pride amongst residents and artists. So we're essentially going to leave the music to speak for itself. And up next, we're going to hear Welfare Bread by King Kong and the Shrines, I Never Loved Her by The Gruesomes, and Albatross by
1: Besnard Lakes.
0: Besnard Lakes. Okay, here we go.

0: All right, that was Welfare Bread by King Khan and the Shrines from their 2007 album, What Is? I Never Loved Her by the Gruesomes from their 2008 album, Tyrants of Teen Trash, and Albatross from self-titled The Besnard Lakes from their 2010, The Besnard Lakes Are the Roaring Night. So up next, we're going to dive a little bit more into Montreal's rap scene. We've got a song from the Deltron 3030, who are not technically based in Montreal, but I learned that one of the members in the group, DJ Kid Koala, is not only from Montreal and studied at McGill, but actually went to a school in Vancouver here. So it feels kind of at home.
1: What school did that happen to be, Jones?
0: Well, that's actually just a secret for everybody because it was my school. So go look it up and, you know, get in on it.
1: What do you mean? Oh, okay. It's a little puzzle piece, Easter egg.
0: Little Easter egg. So if you know, you know. If you don't, tune into next episode, maybe you'll find out. And then we've got a song from Mind State from their 1998 album, Shades of Culture.
1: No. Fleur de Lis. Shades of Culture by Mind State.
0: Mind State is the album. Mind State is the song. Shade of Culture is the artist.
1: Yeah.
0: So thank you for that correction, Smith.
1: Sorry, I have it written confusingly on our doc.
0: Yeah, let's just blame Smith on this one.
1: You can blame me.
0: Yep. We've got up-and-coming artist Kinji 00, who plays a lot in Montreal, and his single Fleur de Lis. And we've got the song À la Claire High from the À la Claire Ensemble, their album Les Frères Cuillères. So
1: let's
0: keep listening.
1: Yeah.

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Heathens will breed heathens, so everybody suspect I must

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0: Okay, so that was a little bit of change of pace on our exploration of the Montreal music scene. We just heard some Montreal rap, and it's really fun to like see how bilingualism has a role to play in the music scene of cities, as like Quebecois and French speaking individuals are such a core aspect of Quebec and Montreal itself. So that's really fun to hear songs by like Kinji and then Eau Claire blend those two languages into like seamless music. So now we're just going to take a little bit of an ad break, but then when we're back, we're going to do a little more electronic from Montreal, and so stay tuned.
1: Is the simple joy of riding a bike missing from your life? 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
7: All right, welcome back. Now we're going to move on to our last segment of this show. First up, we've got a song by actually Vancouver local, but Montreal resident at the time of her another University McGill student
0: experience. Yeah.
7: We've got Grimes with a song Be a Body off her 2012 album Visions. We've got Close from artist Jump Source, which is comprised of Montreal residents Patrick Holland and Priori. And this song also features Poison Girlfriends.
0: And if you will recall our previous episode, we did Tokyo, which featured Poison Girlfriend. So this is a little bit of a callback to that.
7: Yeah, a little throwback for our listeners. And last song we've got, Creepin' On by Timber, who we're playing this song because, as I'm sure some of you know, Timber just passed away recently. And he was a very, very important of the part of the Montreal scene, so we're thinking about him and playing this and his contributions.
0: Yes. Thank you. Thank you, Timber.
7: All right.
0: Okay, here we go.

0: Okay, welcome back. We're just gonna do a little bit of an intermission before we play out with Timber Timber. We're just gonna do our tried and true recurring segment of Dean Con.
1: Yay, Dean Con.
0: This is actually a very easy Dean Con connection to make, actually, because Hype Williams, which is comprised of our beloved Dean Blunt and Inga Copeland, released this cassette, Junt / These Ruins You See, in 2010 on Montreal cassette record label Hobo Cult Records. So we're just going to play you a little segment from the song Chatline from this album, and it's not available anywhere except YouTube, so bear with us here, but just give it a listen, and then we'll be back with some concluding thoughts.
1: All right, here we go.

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0: And I'm Smith.
1: And
0: see you next time.
1: See you next time.

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You are listening to The Artbeat. We are broadcasting from UBC's Vancouver campus, which is found on stolen Musqueam land. My name is Django. I have a very, very, very, very special episode today. A few months ago, the lineup for Primavera Sound 2026 came out in Barcelona, and I saw it and I was shocked by how insane this lineup was to me of bands. So as a half joke, I applied for press access and I was gifted the phenomenal opportunity to go to this festival as press. So this is my coverage of that. Just to start off, I want to say that I ran into some roadblocks. You know, sometimes not everything goes your way, and I think I learned that kind of the hard way. I decided a few days after the festival to pour my entire water bottle on my laptop, and my laptop broke. So it was a little frustrating, just because I had some stuff that I was working on for this episode that then had to be delayed until I returned back to Canada. But we're here, we're recording, and nothing can stop us now. So I guess I'll start off with my thoughts. I've never been in a festival with that many people. I believe there was 200,000 people that ended up attending over all 3 days, and it's, you know, an interesting way to see a new place is going to a festival that's humongous and stale like this. And also extremely overwhelming because I'm in this press access zone with people from all these publications that I like see on my phone every day, and there's just me from small old CITR, you know, just like getting the free water and using the washroom and stuff, so shout out. But I thought, in the spirit of CITR and in the spirit of keeping it local,